Folks, good afternoon and welcome in to Barnacle's Wheelhouse here at KPCA LP, Petaluma, California, 103.3 FM, or online at kpca.fm. Well, folks, again, this is Barnacle's Wheelhouse, the show where the barnacle affixes itself to a vessel of sound and takes you all for a ride. And in this case, the vessel of sound is 2026. We are now comfortably over halfway through our year, 2026. So I thought I would take this opportunity to reflect on the tunes that have come out this year and play some of the ones that have earwormed their way into the barnacle, and to bring you up to speed on that first set. We started out with More Bad Miles of Road by Little Barry, an English band. Their album Gravity came out on the 22nd of May. Next up was Feeble Little Horse, their song Poison from their album Bit Not, which also came out in May. Next up was Beck Ziegens, Record Tamer was her song. And then we wrapped up that set with Queens, New York band Frog, Bad Time to Fall in Love Again. Actually, those last two artists, both Queens, New York artists, and both with albums released this year. That brings us to the present moment.

underneath us is the Scottish electronic duo Boards of Canada. They released their first album in 13 years. It's called Inferno. It's very good. That came out a little over a month ago on May 29th. This track is called Prophecy at 1420 megahertz. Well, folks, let's keep the record spinning with music from 2026, at least the first half of 2026. This next one is a band called Slater, and it's called Cannibalism. Enjoy.

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And thanks for listening. Want to bring you up to speed on what we just heard. Again, we are cruising to songs of 2026. We're over halfway through the year. So I, the Barnacle, thought it would be a good opportunity to reflect on the first 6 months and to share with you the little nuggets of sound I have discovered thus far. And in that last set, we started out with a band called Slater. There's three Y's in there, hence my pronunciation. That's the alternative pop dance outlet of Catherine Grace Garner. The song was Cannibalism. It's from her March release, Worst Girl in America. We followed that up with an Australian artist, Genesis Owesu. Stampede was his song off of his relatively new album, Red Star Woo and the Worldwide Scourge. That came out May 15th. Next was somewhat of a familiar song, The Revolution Will Not Be Televised, made famous, of course, by Gil Scott-Heron. Brian Jackson, who was a collaborator with Gil Scott-Heron for many, many years, just released an album. Many of the songs on that album are Gil Scott-Heron kind of reimaginings, and that song is no exception. Brian Jackson had help on that one with Black Thought of The Roots fame, also Masters at Work, Kenny Dope, and Louis Vega. And that was released May 29th of this year, and the message behind it certainly is still as urgent as ever. And we wrapped up that set with You're My by Arima Adera, an Atlanta artist whose album A Rush to Nowhere came out on March 6th. And that brings us to our present moment. Underneath us is Boss Tricks, Benny's song, by Nerosta Steele, a Scottish composer, musician, producer. His new album, My Skyscraper, just came out last week, 629. So, hope you're enjoying that. It's a dancey vibe. But we're going to continue on. This next track is a band called Memorials. I've played them a few times in my tenure here at KPCA. And their new album, newish album from March, All Clouds Bring Not Rain, is a great one. Highly recommend you check it out. And this song is called Life Could Be a Cloud. Enjoy.

Folks, welcome back in to Barnacle's Wheelhouse here at KPCA LP, Petaluma, California, 103.3 FM, or online at kpca.fm. Hope you've enjoyed the show so far. We are just running through the best of 26, or at least the best of 26 according to Barnacle. And we have roughly 14 minutes left. Math is not my strong suit as a barnacle. So I will keep it brief. We want to hear music, not my voice. And let's tell you what you just heard in that last set. As previously mentioned, we started out with Memorials, the band Memorials, from Across the Pond, Life Could Be a Cloud, from their wonderful March release, All Clouds Bring Not Rain. Next was a Florida band called Jezebel Gabergabli. Sorry about the pronunciation there. Their song, Escargot Away. It's a good title, Escargot Away. From June 5th of this year. Next was the LA band Slippers. Wants for Everyone was the song. And their release, Slippers 08, also came out on June 5th. And we wrapped up that last set with a band from San Jose, Costa Rica, Las Robertas, and their song Like a Flower. Underneath us right now is Charlie Hunter, Corey Fonville, Andrew Randazzo, and DJ Harrison, their collective effort titled Afrobeat Ad from their release Space Bomb. So just a few songs left. I will stop talking so you can listen to those few songs. This next one is by My Precious Bunny, and it is called I Go Up, You Go Down. Enjoy.

All right, folks. We're still here at Barnacle's Wheelhouse, KPCA LP, Petaluma, California, 103.3 FM, or online at kpca.fm. Only a couple minutes left. Time for one song. I'm going to play a Bay Area artist who goes by Yaming and the Rumors. First, though, we heard My Precious Bunny to start out that set. I Go Up, You Go Down. And next was Meaning Business by Wendy Eisenberg from her self-titled album released in May of this year. Underneath us is Midpack, their song Torpedo. This next one, Yaming and the Rumors, is called Cheap Thrill. It'll be my outro to you fine folks. I hope the hour spent together has been more than a cheap thrill. However, if it's been just a cheap thrill, I'll take any thrill whatsoever. Have a great day and a great night. Thanks again for tuning in to Barnacle's Wheelhouse. Again, this last one, Cheap Thrill by Yaming and the Rumors. Enjoy.

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1: Hey, Petaluma, this is Neil St. Andrew. 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

0: All right, friends. Greg here, sitting in the captain's chair for the next 2 hours right here at KPCA. It's time, of course, for the 8 o'clock rock show. So we're going to get into it. I'm hearing something next door. Maybe it's upstairs. Maybe it's in the basement. I don't know. I feel like there's something being built. What's he building in there?
1: What's he building in there? What the hell is he building in there? He has subscriptions to those magazines. He never waves when he goes by. He's hiding something from the rest of us. He's all to himself. I think I know why. He took down the tire swing from the pepper tree. He has no children of his own, you see. He has no dog. He has no friends. And his lawn is dying. What about all those packages he sends? What's he building in there? That hook light on the stairs. What's he building in there? I'll tell you one thing, he's not building a playhouse for the children. What's he building in there? And what's that sound from underneath the door? He's pounding nails into a hardwood floor. And I swear to God, I heard someone moaning low. I keep seeing the blue light of a TV show. He has a router and a table saw. And you won't believe what Mr. Stitches saw. There's poison underneath the sink, of course. There's also enough formaldehyde to choke a horse. What's he building in there? What the hell is he building in there? I heard he has an ex-wife in some place called Mayor's Income, Tennessee. And he used to have a consulting business in Indonesia. But what's he building in there? He has no friends, but he gets a lot of mail. I bet he spent a little time in jail. I heard he was up on the roof last night signaling with a flashlight. And what's that tune he's always whistling? What's he building in there?

All right, we just heard two Beverly Hills. That's right, not one, but two. We heard the Circle Jerks with their Beverly Hills, and we heard Weezer off their album Make Believe doing a Beverly Hills. The Velvet Underground, before that, Temptation Inside Your Heart. The Violent Femmes off of their album 3, Mother of a Girl, which actually was their fourth album, not their third. Slim Dunlap, Ex-Replacement, Ain't Exactly Good. Vulgar Boatmen, Mary Jane, The Silos, Just This Morning. One from one of my new favorite bands, the Twisted Teens, called Subway. And then we heard Two Shot from Tom Waits from Mule Variations. Come on up to the house, and we open with What's He Building in There? What's he building in there? Anyway, hey, you tuned in with Greg here at the 8 o'clock rock show at KPCA. And we're just going to keep on going. We got some time together. So I'm going to play some Alex Chilton. All of the Time from Box Bottom, 1975.

All right, that was Matthew Ryan with his version of the Clash tune, Somebody Got Murdered. Lucinda Williams before that, Still Away in Your Heart, all the way back from 2014. We heard the great Gaslight Anthem, Here's Looking at You Kid, from, I think, their seminal album, The 59 Sound. Rocky Erickson, Sweet Honey Pie. Paul Westerberg, Let the Bad Times Roll. Big Star, Don't Lie to Me. Old 97s Ride, something brand new on an upcoming new Dinosaur Jr. album, Several Got Away. And then we heard Alex Chilton, All of the Time. Right here, KPCA 8 o'clock Rock with Greg. That is me, right here, live in the downtown Petaluma studios. All right, we had a pretty mellow hour. Now we're going to start to slowly kick it into gear here for the second half of the 8 o'clock rock show. I figure all the kids are in bed and probably most of the adults. So we're going to kick it off right now with the Pointed Sticks. And this one's called Lies.

All right, that was some early Lemonheads right there with Ben Daly on vocals. That came out, I believe, 1988. And just 10 years after, Ben and I would form the San Francisco band Varsity Drag. And we have one album out on a UK label called Boss Tunage. I don't know. It's still out there somewhere. Okay. Before that, we heard Sparkle Horse. Someday I Will Treat You Good. I always felt like that was them doing their best Dinosaur Jr. Uncle Tupelo with the Doug Sam cover of Give Back the Keys to My Heart with Doug helping out on vocals. Chris Bell of Big Star. I Got Kinda Lost off of his solo album, I Am the Cosmos. The Magnetic Fields, You Must Be Out of Your Mind. Guided by Voices, Glad Girls, Pointed Sticks, Lies. All right. We got one more round to go, and we're going to kick it off with the Feelies. You're listening to the 8 o'clock rock show here at KPCA, where you can catch me every Tuesday, 8 to 10 p.m. This one, the Feelies.

Oh, man. Look at the time. We got this last track that we're going to turn up real loud. We just heard Dinosaur Jr., Just Like Heaven, 7 Seconds, Walk Together, Rock Together, Two Cow Garage, Your Humble Narrator, Youth Brigade, Did You Want to Die, Dag Nasty, Fugazi, The Cure, and The Feelies. And now we're closing with Teenage Fan Club, 8 O'Clock Rock. Thanks for tuning in. See you next week. But turn this one up.

From Quality Radio Productions, it's another edition of Jazz Progressions. I'm Jake Longwell. Opening the program this time with the Radio Jazz Group, a collective of Danish musicians who recorded sessions for Danish state radio in the mid-1960s. This is a track from the self-titled release, Radio Jazz Group, reissued on CD thanks to Jazzhus Disc, also based in Denmark. And the band comprised four reed players, Neil Husum, Paul Hindberg, Bent Jadig, and Bent Nielsen. On trumpets and flugelhorn, Hugh Steinmetz, Alan Baczynski, and Polly Mickelberg. Torolf Mulgaard, trombone, Fritz von Billow, guitar, Bent Axen, piano, Niels Henning Ørsted Pedersen on bass, and Alex Rial on drums. This is the track which took up all of the B-side of the original LP, which came out in 1965, Voyage of a Starbird.

Voyage of a Starbird, music from the Radio Jazz Group, a collective of musicians from Denmark. Sessions recorded in Copenhagen in September and October of 1965, the album self-titled Radio Jazz Group. Fast forwarding a little over 10 years to the mid-70s, and we'll turn to some classic fusion. And we'll begin with UK guitarist Gary Boyle, who first came to prominence in the jazz fusion world as the guitarist in the band Isotope. This is a track from his debut solo album from 1977, the album The Dancer. And here he's joined by three keyboard players, Robin Lumley of Brand X fame, also Dave McRae and Zoe Cronenberger, with Steve Shawn on bass and Jeff Sapardi on drums. This piece is named for a very rich and smooth dessert whose origins are in India. Almond Burfi.

That's music from the Electromagnets with Eric Johnson on guitar. Also, Stephen Barber keyboards, Kyle Brock on bass, and Bill Maddox on drums. From their second and final album together, Electromagnets 2 from 1976, we heard Where I Wander. Before that, percussionist and keyboardist Mingo Lewis in a track from his one and only album as a leader, Flight Never Ending, also from 1976. With Mike Capitan, additional keyboards, Randy Selgren, guitar, Eric McCann on bass, and Dave Lodgerman on drums, we heard The Wizard. And we began that set of mid-70s fusion with Gary Boyle on guitar from the UK in the track Almond Burfi from his debut album as a leader, The Dancer, first released in 1977. 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I'm Jake Longwell. 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If you'd like the playlist or streaming audio for this episode, it's program 2501. We'll go back into the world of free improvisation to conclude the hour, but we'll remain in the 70s decade. And we'll begin the set with Paul Bley on piano from 1976 and one of many albums he recorded for the Improvising Artists Incorporated label back then. The album is called Turning Point, with John Gilmore on tenor sax, Gary Peacock on bass, and Paul Motian on drums. And from it, we'll listen to King Corn.

Well, we opened the program with some Scandinavian jazz from the Radio Jazz Group from Denmark, concluding the hour with more Nordic jazz. This time, a trio from Norway and three pioneering musicians on the ECM label. Jan Garbarek on sax, Arild Andersen on bass, and Edvard Vesala on drums. All three would go on to become lifelong ECM recording artists. Sessions recorded in Oslo in November of 1972 for a 1973 LP release by ECM, the album Triptychon, and we listened to the track Rim. Before that, Paul Blay with John Gilmore, Gary Peacock, and Paul Motian, so some innovative free jazz from the States, and the 1976 album Turning Point, we listened to King Korn, Korn spelled K-O-R-N, in this case. That album first coming out on the Improvising Artists Incorporated, or IAI, label. And with that, we've come to the end of this hour of the program. My name is Jake Longwell. Thank you, as always, for your company. I sincerely hope that you enjoyed my selections. I invite you to join me again when you can for another exploration of the wide and varied world of modern jazz. Jazz Progressions is distributed by Quality Radio Productions.

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2: Batteries not included.

Sonic Cafe. That's Joe Jackson from his 1984 Body and Soul album. Hey, welcome to our little radio cafe where we blend a weekly mix of eclectic music, comedy, and pop culture. I'm your host, Scott Clark, and this is episode 490. This time, the Sonic Cafe explores what happens when your doctor hits you with a diagnosis no one wants to hear. Yep, you're ugly. Yeah. Comedian Ben Washburn shares that awkward medical moment with us. Yes. Our music mix spans 38 years, and you know it really cooks, baby. Listen for Butch Walker, Katie Herzig, Tom Wolfe, Aerosmith, Cheap Trick, U2, and the list goes on. We'll also serve up comedy shorts from Andy Huggins and Don McMillan, plus a surprising backstory of the California Raisins in another installment of crazy music facts from our friends at Origins of Songs. And ever wonder why Germans always get cast as the bad guys? Well, we've got the answer to that, too. So, let's get started. From 2014, here's Brian Ferry. And as always, we're the Sonic Cafe.

There's a premium on youth, isn't there? In our culture, in this business, it's magnified. And I learned this when I was in my early 40s, how you just have to look young for this business. And I was in LA, I had a good set. So did all the other young comics, early 30s, 20s. They had good sets. After the show, there's a man in a suit, very important looking, across the crowd. He was eyeing all the comics. And we thought, oh, this is, he's a manager, he's an agent, he's coming towards us, somebody's gonna get a break. Who will it be? The older guy who's paid his dues, or one of the youngsters? He came straight to me, only I got his card. Was he a manager? Was he an agent? No, he was a plastic surgeon. Oh, and I got his last card, by the way. Plastic surgeon with one card, 300 people, I got the card. What does that say? And I asked him, you think I need surgery? But you think I need surgery? I'm not ugly. And he said, well, come by my office sometime. We can talk about it. And I said, well, can't you just eyeball a diagnosis? In fact, did you not just eyeball a diagnosis? When you gave me your last card, making me the winner of your little ugly contest right there? Can't they just eyeball it? Does anybody know? Or are these plastic surgeons like all the other doctors? You know, they take your pulse and they weigh you and measure your height. Then there's blood samples, urine samples, stool samples. Do plastic surgeons do that? Call you a few weeks later with the results from the lab. Well, we got your results back, sir, and you do not look good. Much worse than we thought. We found ugly in your blood, your urine and your stool. High levels in your stool. You are butt ugly. I think you should do something about this immediately. This is, you don't want to die like this. I recommend emergency elective surgery. First thing Monday morning, I'm going to cancel all the other appointments. They'll be kind of upset because they're a little ugly too, but I'm going to show them your picture. They'll understand. And then you would say, oh, this is weird. I did not even feel ugly. And he would say, well, you've probably been ugly for years. You just got used to it. As did everyone around you.

0: once when we were on Saturday Night Live. He was going to introduce us.
1: Hi, I'm Chris Walken.
0: He came up. He said, is the accent on Foo or Fighters? And I knew how he was going to say it. I was like, the accent's on Fighters. So he got up there and he goes, ladies and gentlemen.
1: Ladies and gentlemen.
0: Foo Fighters.
1: Foo Fighters.

0: But the winner for the worst scene according to the laws of physics in any movie goes to 1994 Speed. I think because we live in LA and we all know this intersection here, it's not far from here. And Keanu Reeves, okay, I love Keanu, but he's driving a, what, I think it's a 20-ton bus. It jumps 50 feet. Let's say he takes off at 5 degrees, which he doesn't. It's like 1 degree, but I'll give him 5. I did the count. At 5, he's got to be going 306 miles an hour, and the bus has to be filled with helium. No. No.
1: Oh, man.
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0: Crazy music facts everyone should know. Part 270. At a Halloween concert in 1993, Shannon Hoon of Blind Melon was so intoxicated that he played most of the show naked and was arrested for urinating on the front row of the audience. Chad Kroeger took a $4,000 loan from his stepfather so his band, Nickelback, could record their first EP. In truth, only half went towards recording the EP. The other half went to buying magic mushrooms. Blink 182 frontman Tom DeLonge left the band, not because of artistic differences, but to form a group to search for aliens and explore the outer edges of science. The first album released from Priority Records was by the California Raisins, a fictional rhythm and blues group made up of anthropomorphized raisins singing hit songs like I Heard It Through the Grapevine in order to sell more raisins. The second album release was Straight Outta Compton by NWA.
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6: Say, Hallelujah. 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
2: Californians for the Arts recently held their second annual Arts and Culture Summit. 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

0: Artists are living in the future, and that we're problem solvers and solution bringers. 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
0: Escucharlos es amarlos. 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
3: No, it isn't. It's Five Tracks with Token Root Chewer. And I'm Sean. This time on Five Tracks, covers.

some diamonds, and you will have some others. But you better watch your stem go.

It still isn't. It's Five Tracks with Token Root Chewer. And I'm Sean. You just heard My Generation by Helge and the Firefuckers, Nutbush City Limits by Fragments, Play with Fire by Albert Kuvazin and Yat Ka, Accept Me and My Monkey by Vat Sanitaire, and Don't Think Twice, It's All Right by The Wonder Who. I'm probably not allowed to say this, but I want you to think of this episode the next time you see a Sherwin-Williams sign. Next time on Five Tracks, Earworms Upon Waking. Thanks for tuning in.

navigator had me perfectly lined up with the target. When I clutched in with my sight, I could clearly see the city of Hiroshima within my bomb sight. Then I clutched in and took the run, and I felt the bump of the airplane. I was greatly relieved because I knew the unit had gone from the airplane that we had successfully delivered. It meant so much to the Army Air Forces, American science, and industry.

0: And so Sparky's teacher went to work and arranged for his concert tour. The big music critics scoffed at the stories about Sparky. They wouldn't believe that a small child could play as well as men who had studied for years and years. Sparky's first big concert was at the Syria Mosque in Pittsburgh. But when the time came for him to walk out on the stage, he began to get a little nervous.
1: There's so many people out there. I'm scared.
2: Oh, don't be frightened, dear. Your teacher and I are right here.
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1: Here I go.
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0: Hey folks, Scott Brado here. Really hope you guys enjoyed this video, especially since I kind of made a mess of my living room making it. Anyway, I want to give you guys a couple updates. First and foremost, Postmodern Jukebox will be on tour all over the US this fall and all over Europe in early 2016. I've created a website to get tickets worldwide. 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Songbooks, CDs, and for all you hipsters, vinyl. Sometimes I use the PMJ mugs when I feel like washing dishes too. Last but not least, congrats to Holly Campbell Smith, the winner of the very first PMJ Search competition. 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And it's proven to me once and for all that Postmodern Jukebox is now worldwide. It's been an amazing year. I've got you guys to thank. We've got big things in the works. 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
2: Well, Europe gave us classical music, and jazz is America's classical music. Where blues was born in the farms and fields of the South, jazz is urban cool. So I'm going to sing a song for you that has been sung for more than 6 decades, and it has a message for hope. Originally, this was sung during the Great Depression when the end was not in sight. So I hope you enjoy, and I hope you try living on the sunny side of the street.

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If I never had one sin, I'd be rich. Probably he's not the richest one anymore, but

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0: TUC Radio, Time of Useful Consciousness. Suzanne Simard with David Haskell, Finding the Mother Tree. A small bookstore in Point Reyes Station, a coastal town in West Marin, California, was the first to invite Suzanne Simard for a conversation. 3 days earlier, on May 4, 2021, her book had been published, Finding the Mother Tree, Discovering the Wisdom of the Forest, has already become a bestseller. Point Reyes Books is located on State Route 1, next door to the Bovine Bakery and across from Toby's Feed Barn. They are supplying the cattle ranches around town. The population count for Point Reyes Station is 288, but over 1,000 people participated on the Zoom book release hosted by David Haskell. He is professor of biology and environmental studies at the University of the South and author of The Forest Unseen and essays, op-eds, and poetry. Point Reyes Books called Suzanne Simard a pioneer of plant communication and intelligence, much like Rachel Carson. Simard, they say, writes in inspiring and accessible ways how trees, living side by side for hundreds of years, have evolved, how they perceive one another, learn and adapt their behaviors, recognize neighbors, and remember the past. How they have agency about the future, elicit warnings and mount defenses, cooperate and compete with one another with sophistication, all characteristics ascribed only to human intelligence, traits that are the essence of civil societies. And at the center of it all stand the mother trees, the mysterious, powerful forces that connect and sustain the others that surround them. Here's David Haskell starting off the conversation.
1: One of the marvelous things in your book is you show how diverse these connections are. It's not just that trees are connected by fungi and that's the end of the story. Every tree has its own character. There are hundreds of different fungi in the soil, each of which has its own season, its own way of connecting with trees. Some of them don't connect with trees really at all. They're connecting with grasses and other plants. And you say that then that this diversity matters. Mm-hmm. Can you unpack that and give us a little exposition of some of the diverse ways the trees and fungi are interacting with one another in the forest and why that matters for well-being?
2: Yeah, well, that connection, the connection between the trees and the fungi, there's symbiosis, the trees interacting with trees, connecting to each other in myriad ways, not just through fungal networks, but through the air, through microbial networks, you know, from one bird moving to flying to a tree and using the nest of another bird. All of that is about connection. And, you know, we as people, we're connected as well. And I grew up connected to the forest. I grew up in the forest. I was just a kid of the forest, and I grew up in the old growth forests of British Columbia. So that is what I knew, and that was my home. And so that's my foundation of inquiry, how I grew up in this world and understanding my place in this forest as just one of the forest. That's what really led me to ask the questions that I did about connections in the wild, because I saw in forestry, which has got a long ways to go to improve its practices, forestry is about, you know, the practice of forestry is often about disconnecting all those parts. It's about clear-cut harvesting and planting of trees and brushing out plants that we don't want, and even, you know, in the process killing a lot of these fungi and bacteria and all the creatures, that diversity you talk about that makes up the forest. And yes, including, you know, the fungi you talked about, all the myriad of species of fungi. It's true, in an old growth forest there are literally hundreds of of fungi associated even with a single tree. And they all do something different. They have a niche where they occupy different layers of the soil, they bring up nutrients, and then they can connect trees together, whether the same species or even different species. And that connection provides not just wholeness in the forest, but avenues for actual communication. And so, yes, these trees are communicating all the time through these connections, but not just through the below ground ones, but above ground as well. And the important thing here is that we understand these connections. We all are evolved from, ultimately, from plants and eukaryotic organisms that move from the ocean to the land. We know in our hearts and our souls that connection is important. And my guess is that anybody who's been in the forest, and probably everybody here has and loves trees, that you know, when you're in the forest, that these connections are absolutely essential to the forest and to us too.
1: Yeah, the way that through the book you unfold piece by piece this story of interconnection, and how your scientific work and the scientific work of your colleagues and collaborators has revealed step by step the complexity of this connection. I'm wondering if we could take a sort of specific imaginative example to get into that. I'm imagining walking through the old growth forests of British Columbia, maybe hearing a varied thrush, smelling the damp leaf litter and the understory. And there in front of us is just a magnificent Douglas fir. It's a huge tree, maybe 500, maybe 1,000 years old. Mm-hmm. And my untutored human senses would be impressed by the magnificent size of this tree. But you take that understanding of the tree much deeper. And in fact, you call these trees the mother trees, the great giants, the elders of the forest. What should I understand about the role of that tree?
2: Yeah, so I'm not the first person to have studied these old trees, but here's what I've learned that adds to that great, you know, growing body of knowledge of the importance of old trees, of elders in our forest. What I've worked on is what's going on in the soil and below ground. So these immense trees, you're right, they can live to 1,000 years old, some of the oldest Douglas firs. And they're huge, right? They can be 50 or more meters tall, and that's in Canada, where it's kind of cold up there, up here. But below ground, what we know now in studying these trees is there's just as much below ground in terms of biomass, like think of that, as there is above ground. It's like there's a whole tree below ground that you see above ground of the same amount. And so there's all this energy in the crown of those trees, the photosynthetic energy that is taking light and converting it to photosynthetic chemical energy. And a lot of that, 50% of it, ends up in the soil. And it feeds the mycorrhizas, of which, like you said, there are hundreds of species, even on a single tree. In Douglas fir alone, there are thousands of species of mycorrhizal fungi that associate with this tree. And a mycorrhiza is that symbiotic helper kind of fungus, where the fungus grows through the soil, picks up nutrients and water, and brings it back to the Douglas fir, which provides photosynthate in this kind of market exchange, like it's a trading system. And there are all these different species, they have different niches. That means that they have different roles in the ecosystem. So some of those fungi are big, thick, fat ones that are really good at forming a pipeline connecting to a neighboring tree and sending water or anything dissolved in water, like nitrogen or amino acids dissolved in water, or messages, information about, you know, the relationship with their neighboring trees, whether they're under stress, whether they're healthy. Other fungi are little fine ones, and they'll go into the little tiny pores in the soil where the soil solution is, and that soil solution is full of ammonium and nitrates and phosphorus and all these goodies that the tree needs, and the fungus grows into those pores and grabs those nutrients, and it actually wraps itself also around the soil particles, and that helps them glue them together and create even more soil structure, more pores to hold even more of these nutrients. And still others are deeper soil fungi that are able to access water that's at subsurface, right, way down deep, and bring that water up into the tree and then share it through the network to neighboring trees as well. And so they all have these different roles. That diversity is so important. And as a tree gets older and older, they get more, those fungi get more and more diverse. They're really expressing themselves and associating with so many different fungi and organisms. And they really are the linchpins to the forest. And just as an additional thought on the mother trees, they're having this mothering, nurturing role in the forest, because all that connection is also connected to the seedlings growing up around them. And so that results in the regeneration of the forest. They actually feed and nurture the seedlings that are falling, you know, the seed falling around them and then growing up in the understory.
1: They're discerning in their choice of which seedlings to encourage and which to connect with. These trees are making some sophisticated assessments.
2: Yes, they're very discerning. They're very sophisticated in their relationships, just like we're sophisticated in our relationships, right? We are about our relationships, how we communicate with each other. And trees are the same, right? In the forest, they're connecting with different species of trees. They're connecting with species of the same, you know, other Douglas firs, for example. They can even discern which of those trees are of their own seed, which are their siblings, and which are their offspring. And they change their behaviors accordingly. So if their seedlings need a little help, which they do, if they're growing up in the understory, they're shaded, you know, they don't have many leaves yet or needles, they can't photosynthesize even to support themselves. And so they get some of that carbon directly from the old trees that they've germinated into the network of those old trees. Mm-hmm. Also nutrients, phosphorus, other things, but also, you know, I think importantly too, they're able, when those seeds germinate and the root grows into the soil, they're actually tapping into this ancient legacy. This is a legacy network that has been carried on from generation to generation to generation. And that is the connection. They immediately connect with their ancestors, the past, and those ancestors provide them with nourishment, information, wisdom, and that's what they use then to carry on and lead a healthy life and become a mother tree eventually themselves in the forest.
1: Wonderful. So I'm going back to our imaginary big tree. Once that tree dies, or is in the process of dying, because of course for trees, and this is something that anyone who's spent time in the forest will know, that boundary between life and death is not quite so clear. That the tree may fall, but it still will be sprouting, and there isn't a particular moment where we can declare the moment. Usually there isn't, and when we cut with a chainsaw, but even then there are re-sprouts, and the roots are still alive often for many years. What is the process of dying in the forest, and what does that teach us about how we might be productive members of the forest community, say if we want to be harvesting wood or in clean water from the forest, meeting human needs as well as honoring the forest? What do we need to know about dying?
2: Yeah, I think

0: still is very productive. And this is one of the fallacies, I think, of, or the myths that is, that has been dispelled, or that we're trying to dispel in science, that the trees kind of reach a point where they used to be called decadent in the world of forestry, where, and that point was where they no longer are growing faster, that their rate of growth is kind of leveled off. And that's when a forester says, okay, it's time to get rid of that tree, time to cut it down and turn it into 2x4s. But what we know now is that these trees, these old trees, are just really getting started, right? This is when they're actually putting on more and more carbon. You know, they continue to pack in carbon to their stems, and they pack in a loads of carbon below ground. So this is when they're the most valuable in terms of carbon sequestration and storage. And at the same time, this is also when the diversity associated with those trees, they're a scaffolding for much diversity. And I mentioned the soil fungi, that's, you know, as the tree gets older and older, the fungi get more diverse, the bird communities get more diverse, the nest webs that where birds come and go of different species becomes richer and richer. The epiphytes, the mosses, they all increase in richness. The other thing that is going on is that when a tree, it kind of starts to go past that point where there's a point where it starts to spiral down. It goes into this spiral of death, but it's a spiral that's a long, long spiral, and it's very complex, and there's a lot going on, you know, a lot that we don't understand. But for, here's one of the things that I've studied in my research in my lab, is that in stressing trees, and so we've experimentally stressed trees and actually killed trees by pulling off branches and needles and attacking them with worms and pathogens, and we've watched what happens to them. So one of the things that immediately happens is the tree goes into this stress response, just like we do, right? If somebody was to come along and punch you in the face, you would have this immediate reaction, and you'd have this emotional reaction and a biochemical reaction. Your face would go red and you want to punch that person back. At least I would. And so the trees, they kind of go, they go through these biochemical cascades of transformations. So if a, if there's an herbivore, for example, the jasmonic pathway will be triggered, and they'll create all these biochemical intermediary reactions. The salicylic acid pathway will be triggered. They'll start generating salicylic acid. And what these compounds do is they're defense enzymes, basically. And that helps to defend the tree. But it turns out that at the same time, this tree will pass on these messages, some of these defense signals, to neighboring trees, especially if they're of the same species, and warn them. And then those trees will upregulate their own defenses, produce more defense enzymes, and they will be healthier in the face of that injury. The other thing that goes on is that these old trees, as they're dying, they don't just send signals. They actually disperse a lot of their carbon, about 40%, directly into these neighboring plants. And so instead of that carbon sort of going into the decomposition cycle, where some of it ends up in the atmosphere, some of it ends up feeding the soil food web, some of that 40% actually goes directly into neighbors, and especially the kin seedlings that are of their own offspring. So this just demonstrates, right, that the cycle of life, it doesn't end when a tree is mature. That elderly stage, the stage of going through maturity and dying eventually, is absolutely crucial to the recovery of the forest and the health and vitality and adaptability of the future generations of trees.
1: Marvelous. So the elders are taking on this supremely important role, at least in some of these forests, which of course the analogies with human,
0: absolutely,
1: how we treat elders in human society, of course, is very striking there. I'm wondering about the role of the young, though. How does this process of sharing, of interconnection play out both ways? What are the young giving toward, and maybe this is, you know, I'm completely wrong-headed in asking this question, but what are the young giving to the elder generation, as well as the other way?
0: Well, that's a really great question. So one of the things, you know, we've discovered in the forest in mapping out what these connections look like below ground, is that these old trees, they're like the keystone, they're the hubs of the forest. They are connected to almost everything else. They just have these massive root systems with all these fungi, and they're just like, even from a pure physical point of view, it's hard not to imagine that they would be connected to all else, and including these youngsters, as you say. And they actually convey and transmit information and energy to these youngsters. So the youngsters,

0: polymyxis, the seedlings, they get going, right? They're able to establish their root system, establish their needles, and grow up and start to photosynthesize themselves. You could think of, you know, as you grow, as you raise your children, it's when they're able to go to school, you know, they can leave mama's apron and dad's hand and actually go to school and learn even more from the rest of the forest, the rest of the community. And so eventually, you know, those trees, those seedlings will grow up to become teenagers and then intermediates, and eventually they're the mother trees and the father trees and the elders themselves. And in this process, on a daily basis, a weekly basis, a monthly, seasonal, even years and years, this exchange of information and energy goes back and forth between the elders and the young ones. So in the beginning, like I said, it's mostly one way from the elders to the seedlings, but it doesn't take long before that there's a back and forth going on, and within a few years. And then as the elders start to pass on and they're sending on their energy and wisdom, those young ones are the ones that reap the benefits, obviously, but they're also crucial in carrying on the genes of the elders. And the elders, of course, in their DNA, and as we know in our DNA, that is their imperative, that is their legacy, that is their contribution to the next generations, and that is their ultimate goal, really, if they had a goal, you know, evolutionarily, is to have healthy offspring, to give back to the next generations, to make sure the next generations are okay. And so, yes, they're all working together on this task, and it is a back and forth, and it starts almost right away. So they are all connected, just like in our own families.
1: Thank you. Yeah, and it was striking how some of this even changes over a season. I mean, but between elders and youngers, but also between different species, that at one in the summer, the flow is one way, and in the shoulder seasons, if you like, the spring and the fall, the flow goes another way. So so if we were to map this out, the number of arrows would just be overwhelming, and from just one tiny little patch of forest.
0: Yes, it's a constant back and forth. And that study you just described is actually the transmission of carbon between two different species, paper birch and Douglas fir, and cedar is also in there. And it does, it changes over the seasons according to who is more replete. Who's got more will provide more to the neighbor who has less. It's what we call in science, it's a source sink gradient from a purely biochemical point of view, is that those trees that are big and healthy and tall and illuminated and older, they have a high photosynthetic rate, and they have a lot of sucrose in their needles and their phloem, which is that, you know, that outer ring of tubes where the sugars go down to the roots. It's very high in concentration. And then the seedlings in the understory, or a shaded plant, or one that's just a different species that doesn't photosynthesize as much, is the recipient of that. That's the sink plant. So it goes from this source sink gradient, and that source sink gradient changes over the seedlings, especially between deciduous and coniferous forests, where deciduous trees will be like the source in the summer, but in the spring before it's leafed out, and in the fall when the leaves start to senesce, those conifers will be the source instead of the sink. So it is this back and forth, this yin and yang that's going on even between different species.
1: Right. That encourages us, as you point out, to view the forest not as a collection of individuals, but as a set of relationships and interconnections. I wonder if we could go into some of your interconnections with the forest. One of the things that I really found very moving and inspiring in the book is the way that you describe going to the forest not only as a research scientist with your curiosity and questions, but as a source of strength and of meaning and wisdom for your own life, both in times of great joy and celebration, and also in the times of profound grief and of life-threatening illness. And so your scientific work took place in the context of a much larger, more comprehensive, multi-layered relationship with the forest. How does science and spirit, and I don't know if you'd use the word spirit, but the science and spirit work together in your own life? And I realize that's a very big question, and you took 300 pages to walk us through some of the answers to that. But I'm wondering if you could perhaps give us some thought, potentially for people who are asking that question about their own lives, is how do I sort of keep the curiosity, the rationality, and the analytic mind is active, but integrate that with these other ways of being and these other ways of connecting with the forest.
0: Mm-hmm. Well, you know, we are spiritual beings. There's no way, but I think anybody who's a human being will know we are spiritual. That's what makes our lives so rich, right? We're human beings with hearts and souls, and we love our neighbors, our families, and we depend on them for, you know, for lifting us up and helping us through this life. And that's what brings us so much joy. And also in science, we bring our humanness to science, right? Our own spirituality. And, in Western science, we've sort of maybe drifted away from that idea for quite a long time now, where scientists, Western science has tried to separate man from nature, or that the feeling that the head is different than the body, or, you know, that's another good analogy, that, you know, the mind is superior to the body, that human is superior to nature, or that we should be in dominion over nature, that we are the owners of it, that it's there for us. Well, that gets us into a lot of trouble very quickly. And if you live your life that way, you quickly understand that it leaves a pretty big hole in your heart. In my process of scientific endeavor, I have brought my spirit, I can't help but do that, to my research, my history. Yes. Mm-hmm. My history as a child of the forest and growing up actually in a logging family, and then watching, you know, what the industrial machine was doing to, you know, my forest, our forest, the people's forest, was just heartbreaking. And I had to, you know, it was not like I started out when I was 20 and say, I'm going to, you know, save the forest. It was more of a journey of, oh my goodness, what's going on? Oh my goodness, I've got to figure this out. Oh, what are they doing now? Oh, you know, actually, they should, you know, they're severing these connections. It really was a journey. It was a mystery novel just to myself. And ultimately, I was able to stumble on through my perseverance these connections. And it was really, you know, that was sort of like the key moment for me, is like, this is what we're missing, right? This is where we feel bad is when we become disconnected. And, you know, I think this moment in our history of the pandemic and being isolated, and that we feel this grief, and it's not just grief of being alone, it's also grief for the pandemic, like what is happening to us, what is happening to our planet. It's grief for our environment, because we know that climate change is on us, we're losing species. Those are all grief-stricken things. But, you know, I found, and not just me, we as people of this earth, as descendants of those eukaryotic cells that came out of the ocean, as ultimately all Aboriginal in our own sense, know that we are connected to this planet and those connections. And I knew this. And when I discovered it, I was like, this is it. This is what we're missing. And this is what this forest industry is not honoring, these connections. And I was also able to work with Aboriginal people in my own country in Canada. And then I went, this is it. You know, they have known for so long, thousands and thousands of years, that this connection is what gives us health and vitality and meaning. And so that is where I said, okay, this is what we need to do. We need to reconnect with the forest. We need to get out there, go connect with your trees and your plants, and then fight like hell for these forests, because these are our life support systems.
2: 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She was recorded on a Zoom call on Friday, May 7, 2021, at Point Reyes Books in a small coastal town in Marin County, California. She was in conversation with biologist, author, and poet David Haskell. Suzanne Simard was born in the Monashie Mountains of British Columbia and grew up in an old-growth forest. She was educated at the University of British Columbia and at Oregon State, and is now Professor of Forest Ecology in the University of British Columbia's Faculty of Forestry. The one-hour film of this conversation and more is posted on YouTube. The link can be found on the website of Point Reyes Books. Reyes is spelled R-E-Y-E-S. 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My name is Maria Gelöden. Thank you for listening.

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What do Dolly Parton, Harry Belafonte, Mary Wells, Francois Hardy, The Kinks, and Dave Brubeck have in common? 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

0: Hello, everybody, and welcome to Women's Spaces. My name is Elaine B. Holtz, and I'm your host. With me at the board is my friend, my partner, and my engineer and co-producer, Ken Norton. Good morning, Ken.
1: Good morning, Elaine.
0: Oh, my goodness. Here we are, another Monday. You know, it's just amazing. I have a really exciting show this morning. Joining me on the phone this morning will be Dr. Harriet Fraud, who is one of our regular guests. Dr. Fraud is a mental health counselor and hypnotherapist in practice in New York City. She is a well-published author and writes about the pressures on families and the economics of the United States of America. She is also a regular guest of Dr. Richard Wolf and his show Economic Update, which airs on KBBF every Tuesday from 11 to 12 p.m. Well, very exciting. Happy birthday to our country. We've just celebrated on Saturday, July 4th, 250 years. For this year, for this show, we'll be talking about the Declaration of Independence and see how it relates to today's world. I mean, lots going on for sure. We will be exploring within that document the question and the idea, what is stopping us from basing, we base everything on our economy and our society on accumulating wealth rather than sustaining life. And I mean, it's a very interesting question. Why is money more important than and wealth more important than the health of a nation? It's very, very, very interesting to me. I mean, I did a lot of research for this show, and what I came to the conclusion is we have a wonderful country. We have some, it's a wonderful, wonderful idea, and about freedom, about free speech, about freedom of religion, and all the other things that are included. And it's time to look at it, analyze it, and see how did it work on one level and how did it not work on another level, and how can we improve it. So I'm really looking forward to this interview with Dr. Fraud. She's an amazing woman, and I really appreciate that she comes on the show at least every 3 months, I think, Ken. I think she's on every 3 months, which is amazing, to report updates, all the different things that are going on in the world, and actually how we can improve them once we understand them. What was so interesting about Saturday, I want to do a shout out to my son-in-law, David Jensen. He was born on July 4th, and we celebrated his birthday. And it was really amazing to watch the young kids. They had little Statue of Liberty sunglasses and all kinds of different things going on, and American flags. And I really recognize that we really don't understand our country totally, but what we do understand is that we do have certain levels of freedom. So happy birthday to my son-in-law, Dave Jensen, like I said, who was born on the 4th of July. We had amazing birthday, and it's interesting that of all times this year, his birthday fell on the same time that we're celebrating 250 years of as a nation. And, you know, I go back to what Benjamin Franklin said, that this was an experiment. You know, and they didn't know if it was going to work or it did not work, but it worked so far for 250 years, and right now we're being challenged. We're being challenged to look at how we operate and how we can improve, and I think that's a very exciting time. I mean, even though it feels very stressful, we know that better things are going to come forward, and war is not the answer. You know, here we are in another series of wars. It's ridiculous. If war was the answer, we would have had peace a long time ago. So we really have to start thinking about that. Thinking about how do we come to peace? How do we get our leaders to learn and to understand the importance of a negotiation and sitting down at the table? I mean, right now, Ken and I, on a personal level, we're involved in some negotiation, and it's stressful, you know, but you have to look at each other. You have to... One side wants this, the other side wants that, and hopefully you come to a compromise. And then maybe in the situation with what's going on with all these wars, the compromise is peace. Peace. I mean, so many women and children and men and countries. And I mean, when I look at some of the destruction that's going on, it just upsets me. I mean, I keep seeing in my head, there was this one scene I saw on Facebook, I believe it was. It was this little boy walking through the rubbles, yelling, "Mama, mama, mama." Oh, it just broke my heart. I mean, all you women out there, imagine if that was your child. That's why women have to come together. We have to stand for peace, and we have to stand for peace very strongly. Well, like I do every Monday morning, I try to make announcements to let everybody know what's going on. And there's so much going on in the community. There's so many different protests. There's something happening at Bohemian Grove. We have one of our local people, Mary Moore, is having a display of all her work. She's been an activist for over 50 years, and they're doing this display and all her memorabilia from the past. You know, all that information can be found on two very important websites. The first website is the Peace and Justice Center of Sonoma County, and its goal is to inform, support, and energize Sonoma County community to create peace and social justice through active nonviolence. And they have every flyer you can imagine. If you go to their website at pjcsoco.org, that's pjcsoco.org, you'll find everything that's going on as far as activism goes, as far as process goes, as far as all the things that are happening around the community to say enough is enough and people are standing up. The second website, and I want to do a large shout out for them. They had a wonderful, wonderful July 4th celebration in downtown Santa Rosa. They say between 700 and 1,000 people showed up. They're really not sure. And they had a wonderful, wonderful display of We the People community quilt. Beautiful. I mean, we were sorry. Ken and I were at our son-in-law's birthday, so we were unable to go to the event. But boy, when we saw the pictures, what a beautiful expression from our community. People, and nothing like sewing. You know, I think of, you know, I think of when we sold the American flag during the Revolution. That's what I kind of think of the quilt. I mean, making all these beautiful quilts with all these positive statements. And I'm really looking into, hopefully, got my fingers crossed, is to do an interview with the woman who helped to create this wonderful quilt. Well, the second place that people can go for information is Indivisible Sonoma County. I want to do a shout out to my dear friend Sabra Brie, who always gives me all kinds of information. And they have a wonderful website. Indivisible Sonoma County is a group of volunteer members committed to political action. They are united against mega Republicans' agenda and its destruction of the values, freedoms, and institutions that are the foundation of our democracy. And you can go to their website. It's indivisibleso.org/forward. Now, all this information that I have just been giving you is also on www.womenspaces.com. But I find that Indivisible, that's indivisiblesoco.org/forward, I find that they have amazing information. All the flyers, everything you wanted to know about what's going on in Northern California around the war, around the different issues that are popping up. So I really encourage you to utilize these two very important programs and also support them. You know, you can support them by showing up. You can support them by donations. Whatever it takes, these people are working diligently to try to get information out to we the people so we can stand up and let our voices be heard. Well, July is a very interesting month for sure. You know, next month is going to be Women's History Month, and it's so interesting that the month before in July that all these different things go on. So let's look at, we always do our history is our strength, which is very, very, very important. And I have some pretty interesting information. For example, on July 2nd, 1979, the Susan B. Anthony dollar is released. It was one of the first coins that honored a suffragette. So that was an amazing thing. And then on July 2nd, 1964, and this is in jeopardy right now, President Lyndon Johnson signs the Civil Rights Act, Title VII prohibits sex, and also Title VII prohibits sex discrimination in employment. It also prohibited sex discrimination in what's very controversial these days about women in sport, about holding people back. I remember when I was going to Sonoma State, it was very interesting. We got this letter that a young woman wanted to play football. Well, personally, I would not want to play football, but this young woman wanted to be on a football team, and this started the ball rolling, where they finally came up with the rule that you cannot prohibit sex discrimination in employment or in sports. So I just think that's really, really amazing. And just to go along with today's show, which is talking about exploring the Declaration of Independence, on July 4th, 1876. Now, just imagine this, 1876. Women had no rights. They had no voice. I mean, you know, it reminds me of when I left kindergarten on my report card. They wrote a little statement that they said Elaine should understand that children should be seen and not heard. Well, that was the same with women. They should understand that women should be seen and not heard, that they're to be in the background. It was the men who was going to make all the decisions. In fact, right now, when you think about it, there are actually forces that are trying to take the vote away from us and make it the vote where it's a single one vote per family, and the man makes the decision that women should not be voting, like as if we can't think. I mean, we're smart enough to bring life into the world, aren't we? It's all inhibits in our body, but yet we can't think. We can't make decisions. That's the way they think. And it's really interesting that on July 4th, 1876, the suffragists crashed the centennial celebration in Independence Hall. That means the 100th anniversary of our country, to present the vice president with the Declaration of the Rights of Women, that was written by Matilda Jocelyn Gage. And that, I thought, was really very, very interesting. Let me give you a little background. It was issued by the National Women's Suffrage Association during the United States Centennial Celebration in Philadelphia. Elizabeth Cady Stanton, Susan B. Anthony, and Matilda Jocelyn Gage wrote the Declaration of Rights for Women, read by Anthony at Independence Hall. It challenged the contradiction between American ideals of liberty and the denial of women's rights. And we're actually going to be talking about some of these key issues. And what in their declaration it said, they pointed out that women were denied the right to vote, that women were taxed without representation, and they allowed married women to be deprived of legal protections and due process. In other words, your husband could go accuse you of something and you had no due process. You were guilty just because he accused you. Amazing. And it excluded women from jury service and lawmaking. It's amazing. Here we are home, raising the children, telling them we've got to have a timeout and all that other stuff, and yet here they were denying us of being on a jury, which, as you know, through the women's movement and through all kinds of different things, all these things change. But guess what? All this is on the chopping block again. Can you believe that? You know, there are actually this whole SAFE, they're trying to pass this SAFE Act, which in my mind is a way to prevent women from voting. All of a sudden you have to go doing all this research to prove that this is who you are by your the name you were born with, not your married name. I mean, it's just, I don't know anymore. I think we need to stand up and we're not loud enough. That's my thought. Well, we're going to take a musical break now, Ken. And then we're going to get Harriet Fraud on the phone. And it's very, very interesting. I'm really excited that we will be talking to her, and we will be going through the Declaration of Independence and everything that it stands for. Well, perfect song. We're going to take a musical break, and the song I will be playing is This Land Is Your Land, and it's sung by Sharon Jones and the Depp Kings. And it's a Woody Guthrie song. He was the one who wrote the song and sang it. And it really, I think, expresses what America is all about. When I return, joining me on the phone from New York will be Dr. Harriet Fraud, who is a licensed mental health counselor and hypnotherapist. She writes and speaks on the intersection of politics, economics, and the personal life in the United States. And also, she is called the mother of the feminist movement. She's one of the first women standing up for women in the 60s and the 70s. So let's go ahead, Ken. Let's play that song and get Harriet on the phone. And I hope you enjoy listening to it.

0: Yes, made for you and me. Oh, boy. I have one special announcement to make before we go into the interview here, and that is that the Commission on the Status of Women recently gave a Spirit Award to five different women, actually. And you can go on www.womenspaces.com to see the whole list. But I want to particularly point out one of their people because it's one of our board members here at KPBF, Madonna Feather Cruz. It's her daughter, Rinalda Cruz, and Rinalda won for her unwavering dedication to uplifting Latino and Native American families through advocacy, cultural presentations, mentorships, and compassionate community service. So congratulations, Rinalda. One of my favorite people. I had Rinalda and her mom on, and they are just amazing, amazing. So congratulations. And like I said, the other recipients will be on our website, www.womenspaces.com. Well, for you just joining us, I want to remind my friends, my listeners, the opinions expressed here are not necessarily the opinions of the station, its board of directors, its members, and Women's Spaces. Well, welcome back. You're listening to Women's Spaces, and I'm your host, Elaine B. Holtz. And without further ado, I want to introduce my special guest. Joining me on the phone is Dr. Harriet Fraud, all the way from New York. Welcome, Harriet. Welcome to Women's Spaces.
1: Thank you. I'm glad to be here.
0: Oh, I'm thrilled. I'm just so excited. You know, we just did so much research on this whole idea of talking about the the Declaration of Independence. But, Harriet, let me tell folks just a little bit about you before we begin. Is that okay?
1: Sure.
0: Dr. Harriet Fraud is a licensed mental health counselor and hypnotherapist in private practice in New York City. She writes and speaks on the intersection of politics, economics, and personal life in the U.S. Her work can be found on her website, Harriet, HarrietFraad.com, as well as her podcast, Capitalism Hits Home. Her latest written work appears in the Knowledge Class in Economics. Harriet Fraud appears as a regular guest on many wonderful shows, like Women's Spaces, for example. Dr. Fraud was a founding member of the Women's Liberation Movement in New York, and she has been an activist for her entire life. We've had some really interesting conversations, and I think she was an activist the minute she came on this earth. So welcome once again, Harriet. Is there anything that you would like to add to what we just said?
1: No, that's fine.
0: Well, let's begin. You know, first of all, you know, the Declaration of Independence. Can you give us a little history? You know, the primary purpose of the Declaration was to explain and justify why the American colonies chose to separate themselves from Great Britain. From your research, what do you think was one of the primary? What was so important about what they were doing at that time?
1: Well, they were being taxed while they had no representation, and they felt that they were under the yoke of another nation that used them without regard to their opinions. And so that, you know, they were against taxation without representation. That was one of their slogans. But behind it, in their fervor, was also all sorts of social justice moves about all

0: part of this.
1: What do you think they meant by that when they said, you know, all men are created equal? I mean, they all men were not created equal because they still brought slavery into the equation. But what do you think their main intent was there?
0: I think they wanted to stop the aristocratic setup of Great Britain, where aristocrats had greater authority and greater worth than anyone else. And they wanted greater worth. They wanted respect. Of course, all people didn't include slaves who were considered property, and people didn't include women whose rights were considered under the idea of coverture. Their rights were supposed to be considered by their husbands, because when women married, all their rights disappeared, the few rights they had, under the protection of their husbands. And even single women who had no husbands, or whose husbands were dead, or whose husbands were in another country, they were supposedly covered too. So only males were covered, only white males. And when they wrote the Constitution, the people included and allowed to vote had to be white, they had to be male, and they had to be propertied. So, after our revolution, 6% of the population were covered. It was progress in terms of the goals, but not in terms of really establishing mass equality.
1: So what you're saying is that that women were not included in the idea. They were kind of separate out here. And then slaves were considered property. And, you know, one of the things that I found so interesting, you know, religion is supposed to be our moral compass, so to speak. And there were actually Bibles that were created for the slave population to assure that they would go to heaven as long as they followed what the master told them to do, which I find fascinating. I mean, it's just mind-boggling to me. What other individuals were excluded? I think that the Native Americans
0: were, because they weren't white. They didn't get the vote till 1924, after women got the vote.
1: Really?
0: So they were after the fact, and that even though we took their land and killed them, they were considered savage for defending themselves.
1: Well, it's so interesting when Netflix, they had the story of young George Washington, and they also had the story of Thomas Jefferson, and it was so interesting how they justified, in your research, how did they justify slavery? What was their justification for it? Do you have any idea?
0: Well, interestingly enough, when Jefferson wrote the Bill of Rights, and when he originally wrote the Declaration of Independence, he included freeing slaves, but that was defeated because a majority of the people drafting the Constitution and the Bill of Rights were slaveholders and wanted to hold on to their property. It was a sheer financial thing. So they decided that slaves were property, not people.
1: So that's how they justified it. And they also, it seemed like there, for some reason, there were studies done that somehow these people were not as smart, or they were inferior, so they didn't deserve a voice. But what was it they gave? I think they were considered,
0: 3/6
1: of a person. And is that something that had to do with how they have the, I forget what they call it now, when the voting, when they have all, you get so many points of...
0: Right. Well, they wanted some slaves included for the benefit of the South that had the most slaves, but they couldn't include them as equals because they weren't allowing them to make the decision to vote. So they were considered 3/5 of a person, but they were never allowed to vote. And I think this is with just all of these things. There were scientific justifications. There were also other justifications for the institution of slavery, because it made a lot of money for the people who drafted the Constitution.
1: So it seems like no matter what we analyze, it always comes to economics somehow, that this is how we're going to make money, or this is how we're going to survive.
0: That's right. That's right.

0: right? The people who had the money dominated. After the revolution, only white men of property who were citizens could vote. So that excluded 94% of the population. Well, but that was the tenor of the times.
1: How did they, you know, here they were taking the lands away from the Native Americans, which is very sad. I mean, when I think of some of the things that happened, it's mind-boggling, you know, especially the Trail of Tears, you know, people leaving. You know, these people had been on this in these places for hundreds, if not thousands of years. And then all of a sudden, boom, all this happened, and it's all because of economics, you know, want the land and bringing people in from the east, all the different things that were happening. What do you think was the overall feeling when all that was happening?
0: Well, I think the feeling was that because these people were fighting against those who were robbing them and killing them, that the Native Americans were savages.
1: Well,
0: because
1: so
0: they sometimes did try to get revenge, and that they were lower because it was convenient to make them lower. The Pope in 1553 said to explorers, if you land on a land of heathens who are not Christians, you're welcome to do whatever you want and take whatever you want in the name of God. How convenient.
1: But, you know, it's so interesting, in the name of God, you know, supposedly, you know, in the name of God, Christian, you know, is supposed to be all about love and compassion and togetherness. And then all of a sudden, I mean, it's so mind-boggling when you start thinking about it. Don't you think, Harriet, how people just justify things in their mind? Well, let's go a little bit ahead now. Okay, so now we have the Revolutionary War, you know, and we come on and we write our Constitution, and slavery is well in place. You know, we do have 13 colonies, and there was more expansion. You know, there was all kinds of lands that were purchased, you know, and all kinds of different wars that went on. But let's go forward 100 years. Since this is a women's show, let's bring the women into it. You know, although the Declaration was focused on liberty and self-government, it said nothing about women's rights. So a century later, 1876, Elizabeth Cady Stanton, Susan B. Anthony, and Matilda, I love that name, Matilda Jocelyn Gage, issued the Declaration of Rights for Women. Why did they feel it was necessary to write a new declaration, and what were some of the things they were protesting?
0: Well, they were protesting that they couldn't vote. They were protesting that they were very involved in building this nation, but their voices weren't counted because they weren't considered full people. And you know, the Seneca Falls conference where they established the rights of women was based on Native American conferences that included everyone with a voice. And also there was a big influence of Native Americans because Native Americans respected women. In fact, they sometimes captured women and children to replace the women and children the colonists killed. And when the Puritans and colonists went to reclaim their wives and children, they often refused to come back.
1: Oh, you're
0: kidding. They were given respect.
1: Right. Women were honored. In fact, you know, I'm a great-grandmother, and the great-grandmothers were the ones that were on the war council. They were the ones that decided whether they were going to go to war or not. I mean, women had a strong voice in the Native American, especially with the Iroquois natives.
0: Mm-hmm.
1: So it's
0: and if a woman wanted to divorce her husband at the time, she just put his stuff outside the tent.
1: You know,
0: got the idea.
1: You know, it's interesting because when you look at the women's movement, I have a list here, you know, that says, you know, women could not open a bank account. I mean, even after all this rigmarole with the suffrage and everything, here we come in the 1960s, where women could not open a bank account without their male signature. You know, you couldn't get a checking account. You know, I remember when I went to get birth control, the doctor handed me a slip that I had to take home to my husband to sign it, that he was in agreement that I could have birth control. I mean, I thought
0: that
1: was...
0: And if you weren't married, you didn't get any birth control.
1: If he didn't want it, if I had to have, I mean, it reminds me of Angela's ashes, you know, when she was having all these children and these children were dying and there was nothing she could do about it. That was her duty as a wife, to have children and to satisfy her husband sexually. And it's interesting. And also another thing they, at that particular conference in 1876, that they taxed women without representation and due process. How were women taxed at that time?
0: Well, for example, a lot of women, in fact, the women who Elizabeth Cady Stanton and many others got to have a sense of themselves, because they were the wives of merchants who went overseas and often didn't come back because of storms and other things. And while their husbands were away, and if their husbands were killed, they managed everything. They kept everything going, but they couldn't vote.
1: It's also interesting that they and it shows, it really shows how important that vote is. You know, it amazes me how many women, even to this day, even though we had a pretty good turnout in the last election, it wasn't, as far as I was concerned, it wasn't good enough. We should have had 100%. I mean,
0: absolutely.
1: I actually feel, you know, I mean, I'm just going to throw this out right now. I actually believe that the day we vote should be a national holiday, and everybody should just go to the polls and have, or right now, I mean, they're fighting the mail-in ballots, which is just, it's just amazing to me. It really is.
0: Well, in France and many other countries, they have the day off, and it's mandatory to vote. It is a citizen's obligation to vote, which I believe in.
1: Well, and I guess the argument would be, when I think of that, they say, well, we're a free country, you can't force people to vote. Well, in order to be a free country, in order to be a democracy, we have to have people voting. I mean, if you have laws, you know, to do other things, why not the idea of having the day off and having people have an opportunity to go to the polls, and that it's required that everybody votes.
0: I mean, yeah, required, and also that it's a free country, but women have to pay taxes. That's not free. They're full citizens there.
1: But also that they left it, the men were away. Excuse me, I have to get a little water here. I'll tell you, when all of a sudden when you get on, you start talking about these subjects, your mouth gets very dry.
0: Yeah.
1: Well, there's another point too here. Now, what was it that they denied them the right to be on juries?
0: Mm-hmm. That's right, because they weren't allowed to vote, and they weren't allowed to decide legal matters. They were secondary. Their opinions and their beliefs were subsumed by men's. And it was the laws of coverture, it was called, where women's voices were covered. And, you know, that isn't a dead letter yet. It should be. But Pete Hegseth believes that women shouldn't be allowed to vote. The whole manosphere feels that way. The masculinization movement feels that way.
1: What's it called?
0: The manosphere is the informal name, and masculinization, which is the movement that includes that. Now, they had a right-wing nationalist, Christian nationalist march on July 5th in Washington, D.C. And interestingly enough, cowards that they are, they all wore masks. They wouldn't, to prevent contagion, but to disguise who they are, like the Ku Klux Klan, with the hoods over their heads.
1: Well, you know, that's very interesting, because I saw a news interview where they talked about in Germany, they didn't mask themselves. You know, when they came out, when Hitler had his what did they call it? Is the group that supported him. I can't forget their name. I forget their name right now.
0: National Socialists,
1: right,
0: but abbreviated by Nazi.
1: Right, but they all were clean-faced. I mean, you could see who they were.
0: And they were proud to declare themselves.
1: Right.
0: But these are cowards. These are nihilistic cowards who can do nothing but destroy. You know, you could see when they came and invaded the White House on January 6th. Or you could look at Trump, who has 6 bankruptcies, who's failed at everything, who's ruining almost every alliance we have and our country. These are nihilistic fascists. And one of the first things fascists do is divide people so we can't unite against them. Men superior to women. You make a real division there. And people of color versus whites. And wealthy versus poor. You make sure that people can't unite in our common humanity to have the life we all want together.
1: The rights that we all want together. I think that's why. You know, it's amazing. We just had a July 4th celebration, and what was demonstrated, they had it was a community quilt, and it was, I could not, let me just look at the name here. I'll tell you the name. It was called We the People Community Quilt, and it was all these statements about freedom, about compassion. I mean, you just name it. It was a beautiful, beautiful job. Hundreds of women. There were hundreds of squares. It was just, it gave me the chills. We weren't able to go down there to see it because we were at my son-in-law's July 4th birthday, but we were able to see it on Facebook, and it was so impressive. And you see that when you look at it, and in doing the research that I've been doing, I saw all the grievances. The same grievances are there. I mean, it's like nothing has changed that much.
0: Right.
1: Well, you know, I will read there. As far as the women went, another thing that they talked about was centralized federal authority. And then the Supreme Court decisions also right now that's happening. Mm-hmm. So when you look at that, when you look at the Declaration and many of the grievances that they talked about back then, that whole list, and then you come into the next 100 years where the women come, then now you're reading, now the grievances are coming up again. And so right now, it seems that there are there's about 6 that are very important. So I'm going to read them, and if you could just pick 2 that you think are the most important to really analyze. One is taxation and economic equality. We don't have that. I mean, let's face it, they just went and passed that tax bill that gives the billionaires a lot more power than they have had in the past. Executive orders and separation of powers. I mean, I've never seen a president in my life write as many executive orders as Trump is writing.
0: Many of which are illegal.
1: Centralized federal authority, which of course is the ICE type of thing that's happening, and then the Supreme Court decision. I mean, at this, I was watching a discussion, I think it was on CNN, where they were talking about how much power the Supreme Court has taken for itself.
0: Yes.
1: So, and then the last thing is restructuring or eliminating government agencies. These are all grievances that would be true today. So of these that I mentioned, which do you think are the 2 of the most important to talk about?
0: It's hard to know because they're all important. And what they all point to is our Constitution wanted to design Congress and the judicial as counterbalances for assuming total authority the way Trump does. But they have failed. And one of the problems with the Supreme Court is although they are rife with ethics violations, there is no, you know, there is no punishment. They have an ethics code, but if they don't follow it, there's no consequence.
1: How is that set up? How was that set up that would be happening?
0: I don't know. I don't think that they could ever assume that there would be 2 parties who are both looking for the same donors and who don't stop these people.
1: Well, also with Citizens United, it's like all of a sudden money became equal to people. I mean, the logic of that doesn't make sense to me.
0: Well, it doesn't make sense, but just like it doesn't really make sense to not count women as people. But it worked for the people who had power at the time. And there really, we have 2 capitalist parties, although in New York now, socialists are winning. And they're both beholden to the same donors who are enormously rich. So it takes quite a bit for someone to be able to have power who isn't representing them, but is representing the rest of us, the majority.
1: You know, we had a dear friend of ours who had a property dispute here in Sonoma County, and they denied him even the right to have a trial with the people, you know, to have a trial. And I think about what happened. It was a simple thing, and yet he ended up losing his property. And then I think of what they're doing right now, and nothing is being done. It's almost like we, the people on the bottom, if we don't have the resources, like the money, etc. I'm thinking, Richard Wolff, is a prime example of what he had to go through to be able to do certain lawsuits he had, which was do a GoFundMe kind of thing, where all of a sudden he went out to the people and people contributed. But once again, you show without that money, he can't move forward. Nobody can move. I mean, how
0: That's
1: do you,
0: right.
1: you know?
0: Well, if you have a society that is based on accumulating wealth, those are the values. And if you have a society based on sustaining life, those are different values. And our nation, unfortunately, has been based around accumulating wealth. If you look at it, to pay somebody much less than you get from them and profit for yourself is like stealing. That's not moral. But it happens, and all those corporations who denied the wages that people fought for and moved their jobs to China, India, and Bangladesh and places like that where there's no labor protections and very few ecological protections, and the salaries are minuscule. For example, the average salary in the United States is over $6,000 a month now. In Bangladesh, it's $338.
2: Oh, my
0: well,
2: God.
0: So you can see how they made a killing. They made so much profit. And then with pay-to-play elections, because the U.S., unlike Germany and France and many others, all the Scandinavian countries, allows private money in elections. So you get people buying. You get the best democracy money can buy, not the best democracy that represents life and people.
1: So it sounds like we need some new ideas that need to come forward, new laws and new understanding. And you know what's so interesting to me also, Harriet, is when you talk to people that agree with what you're just saying, agreeing that, you know, that the rich should have more money, you know, the trickle down experience and all
0: right.
1: that other. What's so mind-boggling to me is that they're, it's almost like they're voting against themselves and they don't even know that. And I think the danger, that's why the framers, even though they were not perfect, they had some really good ideas like free speech, free press.
0: Yes.
1: You know, right now we don't have a free press.
0: No, we don't. We have an expensive press. And we have Bezos buying the Washington Post and the people buying the TV stations and so on. If your whole society is based on accumulating wealth, that's the value. And the value of our voices is muffled. That's why so many people are now starting to organize. There's more union organizing in the United States than has been around for about 50 years. And people are voting for socialists. I live in New York, where three socialists were just elected, and the mayor is the most popular mayor ever, and he's a socialist.
1: Oh, I want to inject something here. You know, it's very interesting because there was a little it looks like a cartoon, kind of an explanation of the difference between communism, socialism, and democratic socialism. And if people go on, I'm going to post that on our website, www.womensbases.com. In fact, I'll send you a copy of it so you can see what I'm talking about. But people need to understand that the difference between, you know, right now they're saying, oh, you know, the democratic socialists are all communism. Well, it's just a word. It's not the same. And people have to understand that. And that's what is so mind-boggling, that how intrinsic the the propaganda machine is. I mean, it's amazing the lies that are coming across the media. It just blows you away.
0: It does. And the thing is that they don't even know what they're talking about. They might as well be calling them duty head. That's a level of sophistication. They don't understand the difference. If you read Marx, communism has never been really achieved yet, where the working people control everything, not bureaucrats who are supposed to represent them, but cooperatives that vote together and create a communal society. But there are socialists.
1: You know, it's so interesting you said that, because I posted something and a friend of mine answered me and told me about that Marxism has never really been achieved. And all of a sudden I said to her, really? I mean, that's how strong the propaganda is. You thought that this whole country was run in this manner when it really wasn't. So
0: No. It's
1: so important that people research. And also, you bring up so the best point of all, and it comes from, when you and I talked, you read this book. It's called The Feminist Subversion of the Economy by Amia Perez, or Soros. And she asked, do we base our economy and our society on accumulating wealth or sustaining life? How does that question expand or challenge the ideals expressed in the original Declaration of Independence? How does that kind of fit in, or what is your thought on that?
0: Well, that was written by a majority who wrote it was, or approved it, were slaveholders, and by the wealthy white males that wrote it. Now, it was an advance. It did cast off British rule over the United States, but Amaya Perez Orozco, in The Feminist Subversion of the Economy, talks about how you really have to establish your society on different principles in order to stop the richest people from having the loudest voice. And, you know, Trump is only there because his father left him all that money. He's failed at almost everything he's done. And, you know, steals. He has 34 felonies, but he's very rich, and he's excused people who have equal felonies.
1: Well, you know, that's another thing that's very, very interesting that's coming to the forefront when they talk about his ex-wife. That there were certain financial agreements or certain things that were happening between them that were not on the up and up. And I think that had a lot to do with when they went to, when New York sued them for taxes.
0: That's right. He's had three wives. His first wife, who, when they were all visiting, somehow mysteriously fell down the stairs and died, and that was a week before the non-disclosure agreement wore out, and nobody investigated it because he's powerful and rich.
1: Yeah.
0: And somebody like Elon Musk, who's put in charge of the paring down our government, wasn't elected, but he's a trillionaire. And Trump has excused all sorts of people who gave him many dollars, not only personally, but for his inauguration, for his ballroom, and so on. If you have a society based on accumulating wealth, those who accumulate the most wealth are the leaders of your society.
1: So when you start thinking about, if we were to rewrite the Declaration, or we were to add things today, there are several things I'm going to read this list. You know, pick maybe one or two things, because, boy, I'll tell you, the clock is running, Harriet.
0: Yeah.
1: You know, examples. You know, for example, we need economic equal. There's economic inequality, reproductive freedom, racial justice, LGBTQ plus rights, climate change, voting rights, health care, housing, digital privacy, you know, with AI, you know, how is that going to be controlled? And democracy itself. So what do you think of all that? How does that come about? What do we have to do as a people? Do we just rewrite the Declaration of Independence and bring forward these new grievances?
0: I think we have, look, the way they defeated England was they got organized. It wasn't just random people. They became organized against England. That's what the Indians did to be free, the India Indians of Great Britain also. Passive resistance, general strikes. People have to work together. And of all those things, I think economic inequality is the one I tackle first, because otherwise the rich buy everything. You know, they buy their offices, especially in the United States now. The Supreme Court says there's no limit to what they can give. You have a foreign government, Israel, AIPAC, investing in wild amounts of money in elections to help people, to help elect people who support their genocide in Gaza. You'd have to eliminate the money from this rather than keep enhancing it. I think that's the first thing, because then we can be more equal. We can't buy each other and each other's affiliation and each other's silence.
1: Wow, that's a lot. Well, you know, we've come to the end of this segment, and I'll tell you, this has been an amazing conversation, and we can go a lot further. You know, I mean, this list is very important when you think about it. In order to have democracy, you must have racial justice. You must have voting rights and health care to keep a nation healthy. And hopefully one day, you know, I'd like to sit down sometime with you and really just write a new Declaration of Independence, a new grievance, and see what happens and present it to read the people. I think it's a wonderful idea. Well, Harriet, we've come to the end of our segment, sadly. I mean, I could talk to you all day long. You're just wonderful to have as a guest, so full of knowledge and understanding. So where can listeners learn more about your work, and are there any books or articles or websites that you would recommend people who want to explore some of these issues further? And the most important thing about this interview today is that getting people think. So really quickly, your final words and your website.
0: Okay. My website is harrietfraad.com. I have a podcast now that I'm doing with Paul Salvatore. I added him to my podcast called Capitalism Hits Home, where I talk about these ideas. And so that's probably the best place to find my work. 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But if you put in Harriet Fraud, Capitalism Hits Home, you'll get it.
1: And what about your email, if someone wants to get in contact with you?
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1: Well, Harriet Fraud, thank you so much for being with me this morning and for providing so much good information and for following me along about our wonderful Declaration of Independence, which was the beginning of a grand experiment. And let's hope that as the people gather more and more today, that we achieve that democracy. So
0: yes.
1: Thank you so much, Harriet.
0: Thank you so much for inviting me. It's always intellectually and politically exciting. Thank you, Elaine.
1: Oh, thank you, Harriet, from the bottom of my heart. Well, folks, that's it for our show. A special thank you to Dr. Harriet Fraud, who is a psychotherapist in private practice in New York and one of the founding members of the feminist movement. And in researching this show, I found out how our country was formed. And with all its ups and downs, I have to say I'm very proud to be an American. And I know that we can get through this. And as I do at the end of every show, I remind my listeners, our children are the future, and we must never lose sight of that. And why did I say that? Because our children are the future. The Native Americans say 7 generations. You know, look at what we're doing to our planet, and they want to get rid of all that. Anyway, this is Elaine B. Holt. You've been listening to Women's Spaces. Thank you so much for listening, and I look forward to being with you the next time.

Good morning. You are listening to KPCALP in Petaluma, a free-range radio and TV station. My name is Michelle Love. Thank you for joining me. This show is called Dynamic Change. And what I do with this show, it's all about wellness. And my background is I am a certified wellness coach. I'm trauma-informed. I'm becoming a root cause therapy practitioner, which works with releasing trauma from the body, from a somatic releasing, like how your emotions are stored in your body. And I'm a certified fitness trainer, self-defense instructor. I have a degree in psychology. I've worked in wellness for over 30 years in so many different ways. And I love doing this show because I want to bring stimulating, interesting, creative ideas that can help you release certain things that maybe have been frustrating in your life, where it's been a pattern that's been hard to figure out, help you unpack emotional dynamics that happened in the childhood that can manifest later in our lives, which not only can, but does, right? So figuring that out of how we can move through something that has been challenging, move through child patterns that were challenging, or just generational experience within the family of things that need to be healed. And so my approaches are really creative, and I love doing that. I love just always thinking of ideas of how we can change our mindsets, be more mindful, understand the psychology, and get some emotional relief from things. And if you want more information on me, you can always go to my website, dynamicchangewellness.com. And I do all kinds of groups, personal work with people, and I teach a lot of classes. So that's how you can see what I do. And with this show, I just love to share information and bring understanding to it. And so today, I'm super excited to talk about some self-defense tools and kind of some psychology around self-defense. So again, I'm a certified self-defense instructor, and I've taught little kids, I've taught adults, I've taught some seniors. So I've done different age brackets, and I think these tools are helpful because everyone can be there for someone else in their life. You know, a grandma can be kind of protective with a younger person, and maybe they have a strong connection, or maybe they helped raise the kid. And sometimes there's just this wisdom from all ages that I think is really helpful. And I like people to feel empowered as opposed to being fearful when it comes to self-defense. And so when I teach, it's really about empowering those people, really about helping them understand how to be assertive in life and how to be aware. The more assertive you are, the less people are going to want to mess with you, people that are not, you know, of the highest caliber. And so really understanding how important it is to work towards knowing who you are and finding your voice. And I've talked about this on many shows, and what I'm always trying to really get through to people with this information is that doing self-work, however you choose to do it, will not only make your life better, but it leads you towards really understanding who you are. And one of the benefits that I found in my own life, as I was studying wellness from such a young age, like about 17, 18 years old, is when I started studying all kinds of different psychology, self-help, being a fitness trainer. I worked a lot with how people worked with their emotions and how it kind of manifested in their body. I used to work in PT, I work with chronic pain. And so It was always very interesting to me that all the layers work together. You couldn't separate the physical from the emotional.
And also the mental, how we think is really profound on how it sets the tone for our experience, like physically and with everything in our lives. So I found it so interesting that I pretty much studied everything I could get my hands on. And so what I would like to say is that because I studied so many things, I found a really deep strength within myself. And what that allowed me to do was have a strong sense of self, to have the confidence to speak, you know, in a way that created strong boundaries for myself, allowed me, gave myself permission to be direct with people, be honest with people, and feel some emotional freedom. And it's such a powerful thing. And it takes time to develop finesse with it. And sometimes I don't get it as polished as I would like. But having the ability to go there is so important. And that has everything to do with self-defense. Everything to do with being strong in your life, being able to have a voice, and being able to have boundaries. And emotional well-being is all about having boundaries and self-care. And so when I teach self-defense, I'm always talking to, you know, no matter what age they are, about listening to kind of their gut, right? Their intuition, whatever you want to call it, spidey sense, whatever. When I'm working with kids, it's spidey sense, right? So it's like whatever that those feelings are, and don't disregard them. Don't override them. Pay attention, because they're telling you when you're uncomfortable. And when you're uncomfortable, everyone has the right to adjust the situation to their comfort for that self-care. It is so profound and important. And this is so important for younger kids. And I'm a mom. I've been a stepmom. I've been a biological mother. And I've been a foster mom. I worked in mental health for 7 years with kids. I've worked with women that have had domestic violence and really intense abuse stuff. I've also worked, you know, with men and to some degree as well. So I've done a lot of work with people over the years. And there are certain topics that I really want to bring to the table today with this show. And again, you're listening to Dynamic Change. My name is Michelle Love, and this is KPCALP in Petaluma, free range radio and TV station. I am talking about the psychology of self-defense from my knowledge of being a self-defense instructor, background working in mental health, a degree in psychology, and doing the type of work I do with the wellness coaching and everything to empower people so they are coming from a place of self-care, boundaries, learning to always be assertive and speak their mind, to express the needed boundaries and pay attention to when they feel uncomfortable. Because I think what often happens in life is we get desensitized to when we feel not okay and we override it. And I think this is really important. The younger people these days, I think they move faster through having a voice. And I think that has happened because our society, there has been more and more awareness brought to, you know, just mental health. And I'm not big on, like, I think understanding a condition is really important. I think allowing yourself to grow out beyond those labels sometimes is really powerful too. And know that things can be healed and shifted, and nothing is forever, right? So even if you have a label of feeling depressed, right, or having a label of struggling with a particular emotional challenge, you can heal and grow beyond that. It's powerful to understand it, to understand what tools may help you, and to have some understanding. But I do think things can really be healed. And so
What I think is powerful is for younger people, even though these upcoming generations are more outspoken, they have a strong sense of self, that some knowledge that can be passed down is just to have really strong standards. Raise the bar of what your standards are, of what you think is okay as far as how you're being treated and what you deserve. And I think my generation and generations before that, they're just, as far as having healthy emotional standards and healthy emotional boundaries, I think those are newer developments, right? Newer concepts of what really is important to us and how to pay attention to how we're feeling in reference to particularly romance. I think that is a really an arena that's always needing more and more understanding and depth to it, because I think that one of the big things in life is people want to feel loved, right? That's just such a big motivation. And so navigating romance, relationship, intimacy is huge. And the concern with that is making sure you're not overriding your self-care boundaries because you're feeling so much importance around having that connection, feeling loved, having someone there, that you kind of just, you'll do anything for it. And to varying degrees, I think that comes up a lot, especially in our society. And just in general, I think that is just a huge life lesson that really comes up quite a bit. And when kids are growing up, understanding what a healthy partner looks like is really important. And this all relates to self-defense and assertiveness training and everything. So when I do self-defense training and assertiveness training for younger people, and I've even had like a little six-year-old in my class, it was so much fun. And I talk about bullying on the playground. And when you talk to little kids, so if you have kids, if you're an auntie, uncle, grandma, grandpa, whatever, you know, when you talk to younger kids and you ask them, is there anything tricky for you to figure out at school with the other kids? Is someone kind of a bully, or are they difficult? You don't know what to do. I mean, you would be amazed how much their eyes light up. And they're like, oh, yes, please. You know, I would love to talk about that. And that's what I have found when I work with younger kids. You know, these dynamics, just because they're kids doesn't mean they're not dealing with these complicated interactions with people, and they're trying to figure out and they're trying to learn, right? And so when talking with them, I talk about seeing the person. Okay, and so this can be applied to all ages, teenagers, but you can start telling kids at a young age. Telling them at a young age puts little seeds of ideas of them being mindful and paying attention to how they feel in their body, feel about their own personal space, their own personal emotional space, you know, and listening to themselves and understanding how they can kind of assess situations and look at other kids in some ways, where as they get older, as they become teenagers, where it gets really messy and weird, and they're going through puberty and they're trying to figure all this stuff out, they have some tools they can practice a little bit from a young age to kind of be more mindful instead of just floundering, right? Because it's a tricky time in life. So with little kids, oftentimes, even really young kids, I think they're always way more brilliant than we would assume. They really are sharp. Their brains are just growing, you know, so fast, and they're fresh, and they're growing these brain cells all the time, and they're just multiplying, and they move way faster than us adults, right? So if you let them know
Well, if you look at a kid that's, you know, not being real nice, is having some issues with bullying, you know, looking at that kid and saying, okay, well, what do you notice about that kid? Do they really seem happy? Do you think they feel happy inside or feel happy about themselves? Or are they feeling angry? Like teaching them about emotions, you know, where does anger come from, right? And so I raised kids that were on the spectrum that had processing disorders, which there's nothing wrong with that. They're powerful people, right? But their experience was, especially people with flavors of autism, or if they are autistic, they feel things in a big way. Their feelings are overwhelming. They're just huge, right? But they're also really observant. They're extremely observant people. And oftentimes they develop a very strong emotional intelligence, even if they don't know how to navigate emotions with other people well, because their experience is so intense. They notice a lot because they're almost like big receptors for input. You know, autistic people, like they're going to smell things 10 times more strongly than you would. They're going to taste things more strongly than you would. They're going to feel things more strongly than you would. So their hearts process more strongly too, and their minds. So they're really so brilliant. And so if you talk to them about, like, when they feel upset, and kind of give them, well, you know, any idea how you're feeling, you know, from a young age, you know, do you feel frustrated? You seem frustrated. Is it? You think that's right? And, you know, does your body feel like it has too much energy? And just show them, like when I would talk to little kids about that, I would like shake a little bit with my body. I feel like this, just like stimulated, overstimulated, or I feel, you know, like I'm just feeling too much. I don't know what to do with that. Or I feel angry because people don't get me. I feel frustrated. Like, I'd talk about it and try to give it some definition so they could develop this vocabulary to understand what the emotions kind of felt like and where it kind of comes from, what is happening in the environment that stimulates that input. Okay, so again, we're talking about self-defense, but I'm leading into it on how it can affect all the ages, how you can start talking to younger children about understanding emotions, and then once they understand themselves a little bit, have a voice for being assertive in recognizing what helps them, and then learning how to navigate bullies and difficult people. So if you educate kids on kind of understanding when they're feeling a little physically and emotionally out of sorts and how to regulate, so empowering. So pretty much telling them, okay, you can take time and space for yourself when you feel like that. When I start to feel stressed out, you can say that as an adult. When I feel stressed out, I notice I start to feel a little cranky, right? And so when I start to feel like that, if I can stop it sooner, as opposed to like really cranky, right? And recognize that I need to slow down in that moment and take some space, maybe sit down, have a cup of tea, or, you know, maybe I'll just sit down, have a cup of tea, sit outside, breathe.

in the classroom where they can go and be by themselves for a little bit of time and maybe look at a book quietly with a little timer. These kind of things I think would be profound in the school system. And I know some schools do it, but having, you know, a very regulated period of time where they can take some space and maybe reflect, right? And they're like, okay, I'm feeling a little stressed out and I'm starting to feel, you know, a little frustrated or too much energy. They take some space and then they can sit down and maybe do some art or write about it. I think things like that in school would be really, really helpful. But you can do these kind of techniques at home with your kid and see if they can, through the art, you know, kind of look at how they're feeling and then maybe talk with you about it a little bit. And so if they have a challenge with a kid at school, encouraging something like that. So if you're encouraging them to understand, to take breaks, to start regulating, to start understand when they need a boundary. See, taking a timeout self-imposed is really powerful for mindfulness to realize when you need some space and when something's not okay. All right? Very, very powerful. So the kid can sit down, you know, take some space, but by their own volition, giving them the permission to understand when to take some space. Okay, and again, you're listening to Dynamic Change on KPCALP in Petaluma. I'm Michelle Love, and I'm talking about self-defense at all ages and how to develop the understanding of boundaries and being able to check in with yourself. And I'm starting with little kids, and I'm working my way up. And if you start as young as possible, teaching them how to understand their boundary needs and how to listen to that internal alarm of, I'm not feeling okay. This is what keeps them safe with people that aren't okay. Okay, so there we are. And this is for empowerment, not to be afraid. And I, as a self-defense instructor and all this background working in mental health with kids and everything that I've done, I think these ideas are really help the kids and help the parents. Okay, so anyway, so this is for grandmas, uncles, everybody, just some knowledge around this. But teaching a kid how to be in charge of their own self-regulation, realizing when they need a break, and then, you know, they could do this art, and then you could talk about the art and say, how are you feeling in your body? And they can start saying, oh, well, my stomach felt weird. Or I just felt really antsy, I couldn't sit down. And then give it, telling them, okay, well, let's think of some ideas for next time. What do you think might help? Do you like to sit in the yard where I can see you and take the little timer? I love the egg timer. Every adult with small kid, you need the egg timer. I promise you, it helps so much. And you let the kid program the egg timer for, you know, and you give them a lot of boundaries and a lot of rules around it, and you make all those decisions with the kid. But if they can say, you know what, I'm feeling like I'm starting to get, you know, feeling too much energy, because this is going to get them to monitor their own behavior. It lets you off the hook. So you have the egg timer, say, okay, the kid can bring the egg timer to you. They can be young and do this and say, you know, I want to do this. And you say, okay, do you want 10 minutes, 15 minutes? And you teach them how to use that, program it themselves, but they have to ask permission, and they do it as soon as possible. They start to feel dysregulated in any way. And then, you know, always brainstorming. What else do you think helps? Do you like, you know, working with the blocks? And then after that, not only does this give the kid the empowerment, it allows the parent to have some space. And we love our kids. I adore the kids, but wow, it's a lot of energy, right? And sometimes we need some time to make that phone call, to have that cup of tea, or just sit down and rest for a moment, or cook, whatever it is. So giving the kid the power of the egg timer is so powerful, and telling them, you know, if you work on this and you notice before you start to feel overtired or kind of overstimulated, that's really amazing. And maybe at the end of the week, you know, if you're noticing that it's helping you and you're accomplishing this, you could do a sticker chart on it and then, you know, take them an extra outing to the park or something. And
you know, if you present it in a way where the

0: the kids not wanting to, I really don't think they would want to abuse that particular sticker chart motivation, you know, to be like, oh, I feel dysregulated, you know, just all the time, right, to get the sticker. I really think if you talk to them and model it for them, where you're saying, I know when I need to take a break, this is how I do it, they appreciate that the parent is more regulated. They appreciate that there is a solution to feeling emotional buildup and stress that we all get. Okay, kids are like sponges. They really feel it. So they feel it from everyone in the room, not just their own stuff. So anyway, very powerful. And then talking to them about it later, really, really powerful. Have the kid brainstorm. If you have ideas of other things that help you feel calm and feel happy inside, I want to hear it. Okay, and we're going to keep working towards figuring things out. And this not only teaches self-regulation for the kid, it teaches the kid to understand themselves and start figuring out what works for them. Because I don't care how amazing you are as a parent, I was an amazing parent. There were days I just did not know. And there's no shame in that. It's how it goes. Being a parent, every kid's different. So why not? The kid's going to know themselves the best. Why not encourage them to master themselves? Okay. And so that's, you know, and then teaching them how to have a voice by talking with you. And it teaches them about boundaries. So when things come up in school and there's a bully at school, you can say, well, you know, like maybe do some art around it. Art is, I studied art therapy, and I just think it's a really powerful medium with kids, really powerful medium in general, because it allows the emotions to kind of, you know, dump somewhere. You know, like if an adult's doing art therapy, it allows the subconscious, the stuff they're not quite conscious of, to have a place to be expressed, right? Like a way to come out, to access it. So there's like this, there's these deep levels of kind of expression and knowledge within the psyche and, you know, even kind of the recesses of the mind, right? Where sometimes we don't know how to put it into words, you know? And so it's such a powerful tool. So the kid, you know, can do some art and say, well, let's draw about this kid that's difficult at school. So you do some art around it. And then when the kids then say, well, what are you noticing about this kid? So this will help the kid process, think about it, you know, release it. So it's going to be therapeutic to release the emotional buildup around it, but it's also like detective work. It allows the kid to maybe have that aha moment of, you know what? This kid seems frustrated because, you know, they could be a, you know, a kid that has a processing disorder and is frustrated because maybe they are in a situation where people are not having enough patience for that kid, or the kid's sad. They were like, you know what, the kid shared that they had, you know, maybe they had someone die in the family or a pet die, and you know what, I think they're angry. I think they're actually really angry and they're going through stuff. And you know, things like that, when I worked in the school system not too long ago, just in the last like less than like a year and a half or so ago, I was working in the school systems here locally, and in an after school program for the arts. And I would do this type of work with the kids. Of the kids can be really understanding towards other kids that are difficult, way more than we can be surprised by that sometimes, you know. So developing some understanding, the kids sometimes get those kids that are struggling. Sometimes they can really have some understanding and empathy for that, but we have to kind of help them get there, right? Because as adults, we got to have it. We got to find some way to help these, you know, a kid that might be having some distress, right? We need to emotionally grow sometimes. It really is a profound feat to come up with solutions and understanding and the patience. So teaching these things with the kids, is really powerful, and it can help heal, prevent future bullying or growing up into an adult with maybe some behavior patterns that are unhealthy, the more we can be there for them. So, you know, and you know, having some tools of, I think in the school system too, where maybe they have a moment to take, you know, 5-10 minutes beginning of the day. I want you to draw a picture about how you're feeling, and then you can share, you know, 1 minute. Every person has 1 minute to say how they're feeling that day, right? And also, you know, might be really cool too, and I know schools don't have time for this, but this is the kind of stuff that I think makes a difference. So I'm going to say it anyway, because we should create it. And then also saying, okay, well, these are some tools that the teacher has approved that can be helpful for them to regulate. So if they're having some feelings, or a lot of times kids are having like family stuff, right? And no one knows, right? And maybe they're just like, we're just really stressed out in our family right now. My dad just lost their job and there's a lot going on. So, you know, giving some options, okay. And it can be a real eye opener. The kid can say, you know, I'm sad. And maybe no one knew the pet died. Maybe that no one knew there was this family stress. Okay, when you're allowed to take 2 breaks a day, maybe something like that, and they're just, you know, 5-minute or 7-minute breaks. They have a timer, they have to listen, but there are these 4 choices for how you take a break. When you need that break, you can go and look at the book, take that break, and then you have to re-engage with the classroom. Otherwise, you lose the privilege of being able to say you need to take this break. Something like that, you know, where they start self-regulating and understanding you can use these tools to help you when you are, you know, have a feeling or too much energy or something, like a way to do something with it. But they have to do it appropriately. They have to follow the rules. And if they don't listen, you know, they lose that privilege. So, you know, that's positive, you know, parenting type of approach, as it's a privilege. You just lose the privilege of that. And so anyway, these are some ideas of how you can get kids reflecting, but you can get a kid that's being bullied to reflect on what's going on with the kid. Then you can work with your kid and say, well, let's talk about some boundaries. Let's talk about when the kid first starts to feel like they're doing this behavior that doesn't feel good. When it first starts, let's work on some things you can do and say. All right, you can tell them, I like to play with you when you're happy. So when you're happy, you can come talk to me. But right now, I don't want to. And that's an interesting thing too, because if it's a kid that's maybe a bully, but they're you know, young bully or whatever, that, you know, that gives them another option to just acting out. It gives them something to think about. Hopefully they'll think about, oh, they'll play with me if I'm nice. You know, the kid could say something like, if you can talk nicely to me, later you can come sit down and color with me. But you have to only say nice things. Because maybe that bully is having, you know, bullying usually comes from distress, right? We don't get born and we're just mean people. There's usually things that develop that behavior. So if they start to understand, if I say nice things, or I don't physically push someone, or you know, that they can be included, that can be really powerful. Another thing is, if you have a kid that's being bullied physically, I did this with my own biological child. I love my kid. But I taught them how to yell stop in a way that sounded like they really meant it for physical safety. So, you know, my kids all of like, I don't know, 5 or 6 years old, right? And I get down on my knees, so I'm their height, and I have them stand in front of me, and because they had someone that was physically pushing them, right? And just being that kind of person to deal with. And I said, okay, so I'm going to be that person, and I want you to yell at me, stop. Don't do that. In a way where I believe you. It has to be coming from the gut. When I teach self-defense, I've studied martial arts and stuff. They call it ki-ing, like a ki. You know, you are yelling from the gut. It's not, you know, stop. It's not from up here, right? It's like, right? And so this kind of telling a kid to practice that kind of communication when something is physically unsafe is okay. It is okay. And I even, in that moment, because I was concerned about their personal safety, I did teach them how to push someone away from them if they needed to. You know, so I had my kid practice pushing on me, you know, just because it was getting to a place of, you know, the teacher was aware of it and everything else, but there was some physicality here that really could potentially, you know, they could get hurt. So just to be able to yell in a way, and if they needed to, if someone was physically getting into their space, that they could push them back and yell at the same time in a way that sounded like, you know, that's enough. There, you know, you need to stop that. Really a strong voice. So again, only to be used when they are dealing with physical things where they can get hurt. But, you know, that was just something my kid experienced. That happened. And so, and it also just gets them used to having that strong voice. And oftentimes that's enough. My favorite example is, I always include in my self-defense classes, is when I was about 20 years old, me and a girlfriend had gone out. It was late at night. We were walking to the car. And we were in a downtown setting, and there was a man walking towards us, and he was in our path of getting to the car. And there was no one else around. It's late at night, it's dark. And of course, you know, he's only walking directly at us, right? Like he could walk all kinds of different ways, but that's what was going on. And it was nerve-wracking. It didn't feel safe, you know, and we didn't know what his agenda was. So before he got too close, you know, he was like maybe, I don't know, I want to say maybe 6 feet away, something like that. I had studied some martial arts by then. I yelled from my gut, like the ki, and I just yelled, no, really strong. I'm not going to do it really loud on the radio because it'll be too loud, right? But I mean, like I really just yelled no at him. In that type of voice, and he turned around and went the other way. And maybe he was going to do nothing. We didn't know. But the thing is, we didn't feel safe. And just doing that one reaction solved the situation for any possible not okay scenarios. And we got in the car and we drove away. And so teaching kids how to have a strong voice in case they need it for physical safety, I think is important. And so when I've done self-defense with kids, I would have them practice that in the class. I would have them stand and I would like be walking towards them as a stranger. Say, I'm a stranger, I'm walking towards you. And when I start to feel, you start to feel like you don't want me any closer, like it feels a little uncomfortable, weird. I want you to yell, stop, in that powerful way. And I do that exercise to get them to start registering and then look, how close did I get? How big is your personal space for your personal bubble, right? And I would do that and they would get to recognize that. And I would have them, okay, so no one is allowed within that space. And sometimes you have a kid that doesn't register, right? You get a little too close and say, you know what? I wouldn't want someone that was a stranger to you to get that close to you. So let's practice the idea of having them be a little further away. So we can look at boundaries, physical space boundaries. And then we would talk about, you know, how they feel in their gut. When something doesn't feel okay, you're always allowed to change it. You're always allowed to go to an adult and say, you know, I feel a little weird with this. I don't know why, but I want to talk to you about it. Or go to your teacher. And or ask to go to the bathroom, take some space, get away from that situation to maybe have some reflection, to give them some time. And so I would give kids a lot of verbiage we would talk about. I would say, well, what's going on with you guys at school? Is there anything you don't know how to handle? And their eyes always lit up. They always had some bully or some weird dynamic. And we would talk about it, how they could say some things that lets the kid know that they can say something like, you just look really mad. I don't like to play with you when you're mad. They could say that to the kid. You know, I'd like to play with you. I'd like to do things with you, but you're just saying mean things. So why even do that? You know, you need to leave me alone, or I'm just going to go tell the teacher. I'd rather have you just, you know, be nice. Maybe we could end up being friends sometimes. Are you okay? Are you having a bad day? What's going on? You know, like sometimes, like, kids can do that. You'd be amazed, and especially when they get to be teenagers. So the thing I want to talk, moving now on to teenagers, what I want to talk about, I'm talking about self-defense, assertiveness. I'm a self-defense instructor, and so I want to talk about the different layers of this. So as a teenager, when they're young kids, any way we can teach them to listen to their internal feelings, to talk to them about standards, talking about what does a nice partner look like, someone, you know, romantically, as they, or a friend, you know, when they're little, right? Someone that, good friends are people that listen, care about your feelings, say kind things to you, care about if something's really making you uncomfortable, and try to, you know, problem solve a little bit, right? Rather than be like, you know, insensitive to it. Good friends often have the same interests. Good friends will give you a hug if you're having a hard day and listen to your feelings. Good friends are going to help you get up when you fall down. Good friends care about treating other kids well. You know, like, start giving them some texture to what is a good quality person. And if someone is saying mean things, they're usually going to have some possible mean behaviors, right? So we want to educate them on what a good hearted person looks like, what a trustworthy person looks like. Are they genuine? Are they kind? What does kindness look like? Okay, if they, what does it feel like? You know, so you can say things like, if you have a really good example of kindness come up, how did you feel in your body towards that person? What was that person like that was really kind? You want them to understand genuine kindness, not, okay, so like bad people, you know, often are fake, right? Right, they're trying to con whoever they're dealing with. So you want a kid to understand what genuine kindness, and kids actually understand this because they understand if, you know, someone's being fake. I think they see that really well. Because when they're growing up, they don't understand, why is this person smiling and I can tell they're like a hot mess on the inside and they're not being honest about it. Kids notice those kinds of things. So you want to encourage them to pay attention to people being authentic, because potentially not okay people that would be harmful, they are pretending to be nice usually, and they have this really not okay agenda. So it's like the lie. So you really want the kid to be discerning. So teaching these things is so profound. So when they become a teenager, you can have that kid have that barometer, that radar for something that feels fake. Okay. And so always talking to them about, you know, okay, what does a good partner friendship look like? And being friends with people first is really powerful. So that's a really good one. And all those qualities I named for a kid, you know, someone that cares about your feelings, likes to do the same kind of things you do, some of the same things, is really a nice, safe container. They might have things in common, you know. Someone that's gentle, you know, with how they touch you. They maybe they just like to hug. It's not too overly sexualized. There's tenderness. What does tenderness look like? What does it feel like? What does, you know, respecting someone's boundaries look like? So for a teen, if someone is saying, putting down your outfit, right, or teasing you, like, that kind of stuff's not okay. You know, if there's like a someone they're kind of attracted to or whatever, but that person says mean things or puts them down or is critical of them, that's not a nice partner, right? Someone being critical and kind of hateful, and that's something to pay attention. Also paying attention to how they treat other people. How do they treat your friends? Just spy on them a little bit. And that may sound funny, but I really think getting other people's input to kind of observe that person. So what I always recommend with teens is have your friends check them out. And if they have, let's say it's a teenage girl and they like a boy, and the boy, if they have a friend that is a boy, it's really, really powerful to have another male check them out. Because men understand men, women tend to understand women, and there's everything in between, right? But there's like getting that input from an opposite sex that you can trust is really powerful. Because, you know, we might have a blind spot of something we don't quite get because, you know, they're just different than us, they think different. But if you can get input, if they have a brother or something, or someone they grew up with, they're friends with, and their boy, and say, hey, you know, does he seem like a nice guy? You know, what do you think of him? You know, because they may have a completely different input, a completely different experience, you know. And if they're fortunate enough, you know, they can ask if your kid will come to you, you know, having a father's input, an uncle, anybody, like giving them, telling them, get other people's opinions. Get your girlfriend's opinions. Have your girlfriends watch the person. You know, if you don't want to ask me, totally cool, but I know you're really close with auntie or uncle, ask them. Have them check out the kid. Have as many people as possible kind of give that input. Because even if the teen's not going to follow it, because teens tend to do what they want to do, they are getting this input that later they might say, oh, you know what, auntie was right, he's starting to be a jerk, and they can leave them now, as opposed to like a year later when maybe things get ucky, right? So that kind of stuff is really, really powerful. But teaching that teen how to pay attention to their gut feeling, teaching them, you know, asking them, well, what kind of qualities do you like in your friends? You should have some of those qualities of what you think is a good person. What do you think a good person is? Well, okay, so that makes a good mate too. And trying to find a compliment for who they are, what is important to them, you know, what kind of concepts are really important to them and make them feel like they're in a respectful, common-minded, physically safe interaction. Because if you have those boundaries around emotional safety and around, you know, being respectful and everything, they're going to be respectful more so with intimacy, and you want that for the kids. So those standards are really, really important, and reflecting and giving them the biggest container possible of as many people as possible that you know are good people, of, you know, that can give them as much rounded information of input as possible. So people that they may possibly listen to, but teaching them how to listen to their gut, and then just say, you know, look for solutions. So with my kid, there was only so much I could say, right? I always had tons of ideas. But my kid was brilliant because they would listen to a TED Talk. They would find their own. And so encouraging them to say, you know, if there's ever a TED Talk you want me to listen to as a parent, I used to do that with my kid. And it really was helpful because even if it was a roadblock or something we were having a hard time meeting our minds with, it continued communication in another way, where there's like this third party that was very helpful. And it also gives you some resources for sometimes there can be some really healthy input, you know, and you can also have, you know, a way for them to maybe get some more information that's not just from like social media or from something that you don't, you know, you feel strongly like it's not a helpful input, you know, but brainstorming how you can find helpful input and maybe work together, you know, finding some interesting information for developing those boundaries and understanding intimacy boundaries and what makes a good mate and things like that. So anyway, that can be a really powerful tool. And now as an adult with self-defense, I want to talk about, you know, having those standards for yourself. And I've done shows on, you know, self-defense and how to, you know, date safely in today's world. Really powerful to know a lot of things, but have your friends always check them out. Have your friend, you know, go on a group date or go on a group activity where you have, and try to have another person there of the same sex of the person you're interested in. You want a man's opinion, women's opinion, whatever, but have as many people as possible involved with checking this person out so you get feedback and listen to your gut. And if they are saying things that are cruel in any way, if they have a really snarky, mean feeling to them, that's a red flag of someone that's not going to be real great, right? So this applies to teens. This applies to adults. You know, you want to always work on looking at the qualities of that person. And do they match up with what's important to you? What feels right? Do they treat people well? Do they tend to put people down? Are they mean? You know, do they party too much? Whatever it is, you want to look at how, be really observant, but have many people observe, because we get like blindsided, right? We get all interested in somebody and we're like, oh, so overwhelmed by all that maybe we're not seeing them real clearly. So that's really important. And even with, if an adult was, you know, dating on the app or whatever, same thing. Have everyone look at the picture, read up on the guy or the person or the gal, whoever it is, and say, what are you seeing? Just what do you notice? And get as much feedback as you can. Always meet people in a group setting if you can first, so you can have other people kind of give you, you know, be your spies in a good way, right? Always talk on the phone a lot before you meet with them, you know, through the app. Like really draw it out so you get a good sense of who they are. Because if someone's, you know, not the greatest person, oftentimes if you draw it out a little bit, they might get angry and be like, you know, I don't want to meet you now. And sometimes that saves you some grief because you've really given them some, you know, a person that is worthwhile will have a little more patience for getting to know each other first. And someone that's going to respect your boundaries is going to be more okay with that, right? And not be as impatient. They will be mature enough to recognize that a certain amount of getting to know each other is totally appropriate. So, you know, doing some communicating first for a while, getting to know each other, let them know straight up that's what you're doing, will also get rid of people be like that are not nice, that just, you know, are trying to hook up with somebody. So if you tell them right up front, you know, I like to talk for a while first before we get to know each other, and if you say that kind of stuff right away, and they have a bad response, it weeds out the bad people pretty fast. But as an adult, listening to how you're feeling, and when it first starts to feel weird, really acknowledge that. Get, you know, step back from that. See what you can do to alter the situation, to create communication around it, and don't override it just because you're lonely, because it always brings you more grief in the end, right? We want to really be present with how we're feeling and respect it and work towards those healthy boundaries as much as possible, and being able to be honest, clear, assertive with our communication in a healthy, direct manner, as opposed to avoiding or trying to be, you know, people please. None of that takes care of you. So it's really powerful to always work on paying attention, always work on being expressive. And if something's really having some big red flags, to really get real with yourself and say, do I want to be with someone that makes me feel bad for saying what I needed? Or, you know, am I able to just, you know, kind of debate something with them that needs to be talked about without it being a problem? Or, you know, like, there has to be some communication here, and really acknowledging how you feel around that person. And are you able to have some boundaries? So with self-defense, I think it's really important. Martial arts is really a wonderful thing. I think for kids, it develops some really powerful physicality. And when people feel physically like they have some tools, that is enough sometimes to just make them look so much more confident that people aren't going to mess with them. So I highly, highly recommend martial arts. I've studied several forms myself. Love it. It's awesome. Awesome thing to do as a family, you know, with your kid. But having your kids in some form of martial arts is just going to empower them. Really powerful. Teens also, even just kickboxing classes, stuff like that, really powerful. As adults, any kind of self-defense training, highly recommend it. And stay fit. That's the other thing. So with, you know, if to be able to feel strong within your body is super important. So just always doing whatever kind of exercise works for you is always gonna, you know, make you feel better. And also, you don't look like a target. You know, when we're strong and we look confident, walk confident, you know, look up. Don't, you know, look around at your surroundings as you're walking. So you project this awareness, you project this presence that you're paying attention. Don't have too much headphones on where you can't hear anything around you. You know, maybe just one AirPod or whatever. That's another powerful tool. And just really be strong within your body. And if something doesn't feel right, there's someone that makes you uncomfortable on the sidewalk, cross the street. You don't have to make a big deal. You do not have to worry about what they think about that. Just cross the street like you have somewhere else to go. Go inside a store. You know, change the situation if you don't feel comfortable. And work on having that strong voice of yelling if you needed to yell, always being aware of your environment, you know, where is a safe place for me to be? And, you know, and this is for empowerment, not to be afraid, okay? Because we're always stronger than we know. And so I want to share with you something about the station here at KPCA. KPCA is Petaluma's community radio station. 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I appreciate you listening today. I hope those have been some creative ideas on how you can develop boundaries that help with self-defense, that help with being assertive. So it was more about assertiveness, which leads to self-defense. And so this is psychology concepts that are applicable towards feeling assertive, feeling strong within yourself, developing boundaries. So you will have better boundaries, which is the biggest part of self-defense, working with emotional boundaries and assertiveness. So I appreciate you listening today. This is Michelle Love with Dynamic Change and Wellness. I upload all my shows to my YouTube channel, Dynamic Change, Michelle Love with Dynamic Change and Wellness. My website is dynamicchangewellness.com. Thank you so much. Have a good day.
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Let's jump right into this week's headlines. The theme of this week's issue is independence. First things first, the festivities. We've got a rundown of the best and biggest 4th of July celebrations and commemorations happening in and around Petaluma. For more on Petaluma's fireworks show, meet Recreation Supervisor Tara Defley, who played a key role in organizing this year's event. Independence takes many forms. For some kids, it may be as simple as appearing on stage at Art Play Cafe's monthly family open mic night. Casa Grande High School graduate Samara Castro, meanwhile, recently performed on Broadway as part of the National High School Musical Theater Awards in New York City. On a more somber note, independence can also manifest in death. In our Voices guest column, former city council member and retired physician Dennis Posake shares his and his wife's experience with Medical Aid in Dying, or MAID, a California program established 10 years ago with Posake's support. In city government news, council members heard a presentation from city staff last month about a plan to attract and retain businesses in Petaluma, with an eye toward reducing vacancies and boosting sales tax revenues. Finally, in Seen and Heard, we have footage of a sea lion rescue in the Turning Basin by a team from Sausalito's Marine Mammal Center. Again, all this and more is available at petalumavoice.org. That's it for this week. We'll be back next week with more great Petaluma stories.

As the road climbed ever higher, I caught a glimpse of gleaming steel. Mountains towered all around.

picture from Life's Other Side. I was riding with Woody in his car one day along on the Belt Parkway there in that old Plymouth, a black four-door Plymouth. Woody was just driving along with his kind of head thrown back in a reflective tilt, squinting down his nose at the whatever traffic might have been ahead of us there on the road, and kind of keeping her on the road. And he Cisco had come to visit us, and I was so excited to finally meet the great Cisco Houston. I'd heard a lot of stories about him from Woody and Marjorie. Cisco was riding in the back seat. I was riding shotgun, and Woody's telling a story. And then they decided to sing this song that I'd never heard before, A Picture from Life's Other Side. And Cisco leaned forward from the back seat so he could get closer to Woody and sing right in his ear. And I was there just inches away hearing them harmonizing on this wonderful song. And it's the only time I ever heard that song sung. And I remembered it for years later as a memory of this wonderful tune and melody. Only I never learned it. I never got all the words until just now. So here we go.

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0: I remember years ago when I first made some money, which was the last time, too. I remember because I took all of my Alice's restaurant money and I went up and bought an old farm up in New England. And I didn't know nothing about farms or New England or anything else. But it was, seemed like the right thing to do, you know. Anyway, I remember the first thing I noticed was that we didn't have any water or nothing. And I called up the real estate lady. I says, "Hey, there's no water here." She says, "Well, didn't you look before you bought it?" I said, "No, I thought all houses came with water." She said, "Well, I don't know what to do. You might as well call a plumber." So I called up the plumber. He says, "Oh, yeah, I know the place. You got water. It's just frozen this time of year. What you don't got is insulation." I says, "Well, what are you supposed to do?" He says, "Well, if I remember right, you got a pond out there on the side of the house." I said, "Yeah." He says, "Yeah, you got a pond out there on the side of the house." I said, "Oh." So I went out and dug a big hole in the ice, and it was fine. I was bringing in buckets of water until every day the hole would get smaller and smaller, until by the end of the week I was taking it out of there with a teaspoon. In those days we had an old Franklin stove that came with the place. It heated about that far away from the stove.
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0: 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I am your co-host, Eleanor Goldfield. And this week on the program, a special full show with Palestinian author, historian, and academic Dr. Ramzi Barood about his latest book, Before the Flood, a Gaza family memoir across three generations of colonial invasion, occupation, and war in Palestine. Dr. Barood takes us through longue durée, a history that has not been amputated and distorted by colonial narrative. He explains the failings of corporate media, of political discourse, and the need for oppressed peoples to tell their own stories without countering, without arguing the points of the oppressor. Because dignity cannot be divided. Freedom cannot be sectionalized. That's coming up right now, this week, on Project Censored. Thanks everyone for joining us at the Project Censored Radio Show. I'm your co-host, Eleanor Goldfield, and we're very glad to be joined again by Dr. Ramzi Barood, who's a Palestinian author, historian, and academic whose work centers on Palestinian history, liberation, and people's history. He is the editor of the Palestine Chronicle, a position he's held since 1999, where he has helped shape an alternative narrative grounded in lived Palestinian experiences. He holds a PhD in Palestine Studies from the University of Exeter and has taught mass communication at Curtin University. He's also a non-resident senior research fellow at the Center for Islam and Global Affairs at Zion University in Istanbul. He is the author of 8 books, including Searching Jenin, The Second Palestinian Intifada, My Father Was a Freedom Fighter, The Last Earth, and These Chains Will Be Broken, and the book we're here to discuss today, Before the Flood. So Dr. Barood, thanks so much for joining us again.
1: Oh, thank you for having me, Eleanor. Always a pleasure.
0: Absolutely. And I wanted to start off here actually deconstructing a paradigm, because here in Europe, or in the US, the rather distorted child of European empire, the way that we learn and think about history is in fact itself distorted. And you talk about this concept in the book, Longue Durée, as it pertains to Palestine and Palestinians, going back to, you know, Alexander of Macedon, aka Alexander the Great, this deep-rooted historical continuum versus how we learn history through this amputation, this splicing and numberification. And you write in the book, quote, it turned out that history never truly concludes, and no amount of violence can suppress the echoes of the past. So could you talk a little bit about this perspective and this paradigm on history and how that relates then to understanding Palestine?
1: Honestly, for me, Eleanor, this also has been an evolution, because it really started with the simple premise that when I came to the US in the early 90s, I figured that we are a lot of the people who are engaged in the talk about Palestine are actually not talking about Palestine. And I'm not even talking about the Zionist narrative, which completely erases the Palestinian people and their history, you know, in the infamous words of former Israeli Prime Minister Golda Meir, when she said the Palestinian people just did not exist. And we see that kind of spill over, that Zionist narrative, into American, official American discourse. I mean, we do remember the likes of Newt Gingrich and others who also speak about the Palestinians as an invented people. In mainstream media, they don't tell you Palestinians are an invented people, but in a way, they do. Like, functionally, they do. When they erase the Palestinian agency, when they reduce the Palestinian to being a militant, a terrorist, an obstacle to the progress of peace and civilization, you know, the mere reason behind our existence is to make life difficult for Israel and to throw the Jews into the sea and to do all of these horrible things, you know. And if we are to be located somewhere outside that paradigm, we are going to be the victims. But not even victims of Israel as a Zionist ideology, not even a victims to the Israeli army, just a victims of circumstances. And quite often, according to mainstream media, the circumstances are shaped by us, meaning Hamas and the socialists and the militants and the people who make all these wrong decisions end up victimizing the Palestinians in the process. When you think about it structurally, well, when you think about it conceptually, well, they do acknowledge the existence of the Palestinians. But if you think about it functionally and structurally, you're going to find out that also that Palestinian doesn't exist. It's a caricature of the Palestinian. So both the hardcore Zionist narrative and mainstream narrative kind of erases the Palestinian in one way or the other. But then you kind of have the counter narrative. And I don't like countering, you know, when it comes to trying to prove the validity of the premise that, guess what, Palestinians do exist. Countering means that we have something to defend ourselves against. I don't like the term humanizing either, as if the proof of Palestinian humanity relies on them, their ability or inability to prove that they exist and they are human and they are good people like everybody else. It in itself is an act of dehumanization. And I think we as Palestinian historians and intellectuals and activists and those who care about Palestine and the Palestinian people everywhere in the world, we kind of were caught in that dilemma that we do exist and we are humans and we love our children. And you would say, wait a minute, Ramzi, you are kind of venturing out there into some weird territories. What do you mean you have to prove your humanity? I do remember during the Second Intifada, and I'm sure that people can go to Google it and ask various older historians, and they would remind them that during the Second Intifada, there was this notion that came out that Palestinians don't love their children, because they celebrate when they learn that their children are martyrs. And of course, if you just look at it from a cultural point of view, they are not celebrating that their kids are martyrs. They are trying to cope with the trauma of losing a child by creating a cultural context or a way of coping, a way of not going mad that, you know, your beloved child went to school and came back in a body bag. So we, you know, enter into this spiritual narration of what happens after death. And therefore, we reach a conclusion that my child is not dead. He's a martyr or she's a martyr. They are in the highest heavens and so forth and so on. You take that out of context and give it to the sinister mainstream media based on the urging of Zionists and Zionist lobbies in Washington and elsewhere, you end up with this notion of Palestinians hate their children and forcing people like us to go out there and say, we do love our children and our parents loved us and they used to do this and that to kind of dominate. So this dehumanization with time became in a way a form of dehumanization and gave the Zionists the leverage of always be the ones who instigate and us always be on the countering side. So this type of history, which as I told you is an evolution in my mind as well, it started with the simple notion of what if we tell the story on our own terms? Without countering, without humanizing, it is just what it is. And what if we do it, not keeping in mind that Zionism was an ideological product of the late 19th century, or there was such a thing as the Sykes-Picot Agreement, or the first Zionist Congress in Basel, or the Balfour Declaration of 1917. I'm not saying that these events and these dates don't matter. They do matter. But what if they are not the placeholders of history? What if they are not the indicators and the markers of history? What if history is being, you know, expanded to accommodate the actual history of the Palestinian people? How far can we actually go? And what matters to the Palestinian people? So I started with that type of history very early on in my writing career. Later on, I kind of encountered another, and I'm sorry if I'm expanding a little bit too much, but I think foundationally this is important. I encountered another issue, and that is the notion that now, okay, so we talked about the Zionists and the mainstream and the Palestinians countering and humanizing, but there is another group of people who don't want to engage. They find it overwhelming emotionally. It requires a learning curve. They have so many biases that don't really want to admit that maybe Israel is on the wrong side of history here, or they have been indoctrinated by the idea that this is too complex and you shouldn't bother with it. It falls outside of your individual and collective orbit or awareness. You shouldn't care too much. So they resorted to this idea, well, these people have been fighting for such a long time This is a religious war that goes back thousands of years. And you saw the likes of Donald Trump. I mean, when he declared that he resolved the Middle East conflict, remember that with the establishment of the border peace. And he referred to this as, you know, he resolved a conflict that's been going on. You know, these people have been fighting for thousands of years and I resolved everything. Well, it kind of really falls into that category. So it kind of confirms in the mind of Americans that you shouldn't really worry too much about it because it's been going on for thousands of years. Now, how do I present the notion of long history, right? Well, at the same time, not feeding into this idea that, oh, it's a religious conflict where people have been fighting for thousands of years. And it's not easy. It's not easy. It's a challenge because when we say long durée, when we say long history, we're not talking about particular events and groups of people fighting. We are talking about the overall collective and emotional sentiments that we inherited from our ancestors over the course of hundreds, if not thousands of years, and prepare this, that is preparing us for the present and the future, quite often without being aware of it on a minutely or on a daily basis. We have been invaded in Palestine many times, and we resisted always, and we always prevailed. And that registers. There is a collective DNA we Palestinians have. When you are attacked, you resist. It's not a Hamas thing. It's not a communist thing. It's not a Fatah thing. It's a Palestinian thing that goes back to, as you know, the early history that has been registered by the likes of Herodotus for thousands of years. So no, it's not that they've been fighting for thousands of years. No, we accumulated a historical and collective experience to deal with invasions and oppression and injustice for thousands of years. Two entirely different notions.
0: Yeah, absolutely. And, you know, as Gabor Mate put it about Zionism, it's a blip in the history of Judaism. It too is a blip in the history of Palestinian resistance and existence. So, and, you know, when you were talking about the funerals, I was reminded of an Irish wake, which I've been to a few. And if you see that without context, you might think, oh, my gosh, they're dancing and drinking and seeming to have a great time after their loved one has just died. And yet nobody talks about the Irish as if they don't love their family members. And I wanted to get a little bit more into like the perspective of this, because there's so much. I'm reminded of the journalist Mike Gold, who said in the early 1900s, when I think, it is the tenement thinking. When I hope, it is the tenement hoping. What is art? Art is the tenement pouring its soul through us. That really, he is a conduit for the stories from whence he came, and that no one can truly write that story unless they've lived it. And of course, this bashes the idea of objectivity, that journalists are supposed to be objective and always removed from their subjects as if anybody could ever be truly objective, because the angles that we decide to take, the questions that we ask, the framing that we use, that all betrays our subjectivity. And if we're not moved by the stories that we hear, then I would argue that we are lacking in humanity. And of course, Gaza, perhaps more so than anywhere else on the planet, we see the homicidal efforts of Israel to silence those who speak from the ground, who are sharing the stories, like the stories that you share, that are not from the outside, but from the inside. And I wanted to ask you, why is it so threatening? And why is it so dangerous for the Gazans to speak for themselves, as opposed to just hearing about Gaza from the outside?
1: Absolutely. So that's a very good question, and it's layered. It's a complex question. Let me just go back to your initial point about the idea of objectivity and all of that. You know, I want to dare saying that objectivity in the Western sense is a racist notion. And let me unpack this for you very quickly. We know that Western research, Western academic research, is in many ways a racist notion. Because the idea of research in its modern sense evolved around colonialism. So they go to Egypt, Napoleon Bonaparte goes to Egypt, what, late 18th century, I believe, 1798 or something like that. I could be off by a year or two. He goes to Egypt, and who he takes with him, he takes scholars. He took philologists. He took people who are able to understand, decode, contextualize, and eventually break down. He wanted to understand Egyptian culture to break it from within. who is a potential ally, who's a potential friend, who's a potential traitor, who's a potential rebel, who's going to fight against me, who's going to fight with me. So France at the time was so keen on science, on language. This is why it was a scientist, a French philologist, I believe, who broke the code of the hieroglyphic language. It wasn't because they were trying to contribute to the human civilization. He wanted to have some sort of a say over Egyptian culture. He wanted to be an investor in culture and history. Therefore, research and science, and the British have used it. It was just the way to try to control the global South, to understand how they think, how they talk, their history, their languages, and to use that as a way of controlling the masses of the colonized spaces. And as a result, everything that we do right now, when you go to university and you go and they tell you, you need to come up with a hypothesis, and there are these the types of research that you are allowed to use, 1, 2, 3, and then you need to prove your thesis or disprove it at the end. You know, when you are doing research 101 at any university in America or Britain, essentially you are following the same paradigm. Essentially, you are doing what Western research methodology has developed over the course of hundreds of years, particularly around colonialism. So later on, researchers and academics and intellectuals in the global South kind of started thinking about it. It's like, why do we always have to use the methods of research that have been imposed on us by the Western colonizers in order for them to control us? Did our parents think, and our scholars and our imams and our medicine men and so forth, did they always think about hypotheses and, you know, what kind of research and proving the theory? Or did we communicate via song and poetry and tattoos and storytelling, especially storytelling? You know, maybe we have a different way of communicating ours. Maybe we have a different way as people in these societies to communicate knowledge. Maybe knowledge was not acquired in the way that they think it is. If you look at Arabic poetry, for example, when poets wanted to attack one another, they would write these long poetic diatribes, sometimes of hundreds and hundreds of verses, to make a single point. They communicated their love, their hate, their relationships, their political criticism, writing it in decoded languages against the caliphs and the king in poetry. Who is to say that poetry is not research? So Linda Tuhai Smith, among many others, kind of led this movement of trying to challenge how we tell stories. How do we communicate knowledge to the rest of the world? Now, that takes us to the whole concept of objectivity. Objectivity is also part of that Western agenda of how they communicate knowledge. Notice how the West speaks about objectivity and there is zero objectivity. If you look at the New York Times or the Wall Street Journal, you're going to find that even in everyday reporting, they take positions. They know the good guy

rights of Americans, and let alone people in Iran and elsewhere. No, the criticism mainly is he went there unprepared. He went there without our allies. He went there not paying much heed to the economy. They are agreeing with the fundamental premise that Iran is made of bad people and bad guys who needs to be taken out. And we have no moral problem with that, even though it's in total violations of every humanitarian and legal principle. But we are allowing ourselves the space to criticize him. If you look at it from a distance, you would think, my goodness, American media is indeed objective. They are criticizing the president. But if you look at the margins of that criticism, it's not real criticism. It's politics within the ruling classes, within the ruling elites. Ramsey, on the other hand, I had an article once published in, I believe, in the Washington Post many, many, many years ago, in which they gave me such a hard time over my use of illegal Jewish settlements in the West Bank. Well, Ramsey, you need to prove that they are illegal. I thought that was common knowledge that they were illegal. And I went through this and I started doing this legal research as if I was an international law expert of every UN resolution that says that the settlements are legal. I said, even American foreign policy at the time perceived the settlements as illegal. They still would not take it. But when it comes to other things pertaining to what Iran is doing, what Iraq, what Libya, what Yemen, what Hamas, what Palestinians, you don't need to verify anything. It is what it is, and they tell you it's objective. So we got caught in this whole objectivity principle where we try on our side to be objective, to fit into the margins and the spaces that mainstream media is allowing us, while on the other hand, they have actual zero objectivity. Yeah, once in a while, there's this article is allowed in the New York Times that you feel like, oh my gosh, I can't believe that they actually wrote this. But if you even then, if you look at read the article very carefully, you are going to find that it's not really as exciting as it should be. For example, Christoph, the one who wrote an article in the New York Times about the rape of or the sexual torture of Palestinians at Israeli prison. I can't remember his first name. It just escaped me. He is, you know, this legacy journalist of the New York Times, kind of a soft, you know, liberal Zionist. Historically has always taken the side of Israel, is very keen on Israel's survival as a Jewish state, etc. Suddenly, he comes with this article saying, I spoke with this number of Palestinians who have told me that they have been abused and raped by Israel. And you would think, my gosh, well, Ramsey, that kind of is a good answer to your point. I mean, here's the New York Times allowing that kind of space. Read the article and read it carefully. You're going to find out that Christoph has absolved the Israeli government. There is no evidence, he said, that the Israeli government is in any way officially responsible for this. Maybe they haven't done anything about it, but there is no policy that says you have to rape Palestinians. So Israel is in a way legally absolved, even though Ben-Gvir, Netanyahu, and everybody else in the Israeli government has openly defended the rapist soldiers as heroes. And the court will not allow them to be tried. It absolved. So the court system, the legal system, the top officials, including the prime minister and the minister of national security, are saying, no, everything is fine. They are actually heroes. We love them. They are our kids and they can rape whomever they want. But according to Christoph, well, the Israeli government did. Not just that, there was a paragraph in there in which he indicts the Palestinian resistance by making this outrageous claim, the same way that the international community was outraged following the sexual abuses and rape, the mass rape carried out by Palestinians on October 7. They should also react the same way to these soldiers who are, by the way, operating completely on their own. But wait a minute. That hasn't happened. There was no international outrage. There were no investigations. Nobody was indicted. The resistance did not rape anybody. And even the New York Times was forced to apologize for some of its reporting on that very issue. And that is supposed to be the example of how the New York Times is one of the most objective and open-minded newspapers in America, to the point that Netanyahu has actually sued the newspaper over that article. So in other words, we Palestinians, we disaffected people of the global South, we cannot survive on the crumbs of American
liberal or mainstream media's

0: handouts that, you know, they are willing to acknowledge one thing or another. We have to tell our own stories. We have to develop our own media, and we have to take responsibility of our own narrative. Otherwise, there will never, under any circumstance, be any kind of justice coming to us from corporate media. And those amongst us who engage in that kind of dialectics will always return empty-handed, even though once in a while you have the supposed success of an article that is published now and then.
1: Yeah, and I mean, also that article was published as an op-ed, so it comes across as like, oh, this is just this one guy's opinion. And yeah, I mean, the liberals not going after Trump, I mean, how could they? It just recently came out that under Biden, it was clear that Biden and Biden's administration could have pushed the UAE to stop what was happening in Sudan, but they didn't want to because they needed those Gulf states to support the genocide in Gaza. So they kept two genocides going simultaneously because it worked for them politically. That was Biden. So, of course, the idea that life for Palestinians or really anybody in the region is better under a Democrat is really
0: you know, that's a really good point. And I know I'm deviating a bit here from the book, but I think it's important to denote this fact. I think in some ways the liberals are more dangerous than the Republicans, simply because the Republicans say it as it is. The likes of Lindsey Graham, for example, when he goes to tweet, this guy is brutal in his language, brutal in his associations, and brutal in his expectations. There's no lying, there's no deceit, there is nothing. But if you look at the liberals, sometimes, like, if you go along with them, you start realizing, wait a minute, but they are critical of many of the people that we are critical of as well. So there has to be a common denominator here. Maybe there's something to, but at the end of the day, they are only doing it because they are trying to discount the Republicans. And at the end of the day, they will never say anything critical of their own leadership that has done the most to help Israel. Barack Obama, the prophet of the liberals, has been the most generous in terms of financial support for Israel. He's the one who pushed the annual funding of Israel from 3.1 billion to 3.8 billion, in addition to a lot more money given to them for the Iron Dome and all of that. We get excited about silly little gestures or a couple of words here and there, but when it comes to action, they are the same. Biden has justified the genocide. Biden is the one who created that massive global political, legal, and discursal apparatus to defend Israel against the genocide, in which Trump was riding on that wave. He did not invent it. He was riding on the wave created to him by Biden. And when the Democrats wanted to take a little bit of responsibility for it during Trump's second term, they started leaking documents about, well, you know, Kamala Harris lost the elections because Trump would not heed the calls of some in the Democratic Party to stop the genocide in Gaza. But again, it's not because it's wrong to carry out a genocide against 2.3 million people in Gaza, starve them to death, kill them in by the hundreds on a daily basis. No, because it cost us Democrats the elections. It's about us. It's about the elections. It's about our power. It's about our positioning. That's what it's about. So Democrats, keep that in mind for November, not because you should give a rat's ass about the Palestinians and sorry for the language, but because it could also be costly for us in terms of, these are people who are as barefoot of morality as the Republicans. They are not any different. They just locate themselves strategically in a different way, within a different discourse, but ultimately leading to the same outcome.
1: I just want to remind listeners that you're tuned to the Project Censored radio show on Pacifica Radio, and I am your co-host, Eleanor Goldfield. And this week I am sitting down with Palestinian author, historian, and academic Dr. Ramzi Baroud, speaking about his book, Before the Flood, A Gaza Family Memoir Across Three Generations of Colonial Invasion, Occupation, and War in Palestine. I usually say, like, what do you feel is more psychotic? The person who tells you to your face that they don't care about you, or the person that tells you, oh no, I really do care about you, I want to help you, and then stabs you in the back? To me, that's more disturbing, and that's exactly what the Democrats do, both domestically domestically and in terms of foreign policy, of course. And I wanted to circle back to the book here because, you know, the book is called Before the Flood, and that's speaking specifically about October 7th, the Al-Aqsa flood. And you write in the book, quote, what the resistance assault had done was alter the equation governing the relationship between the whole of occupied Palestine and Israel since the very beginning. The theory of military deterrence, the backbone of Israeli policies against Palestinians and Arabs over the years, had collapsed, shattered forever. Since the imposition of the siege 17 years before the flood, Gazans had implored the world to intervene. No one listened and no one cared. The Al-Aqsa flood was their way of taking matters into their own hands by whatever means or cost. And to sort of put it, as David Graver put it, the ultimate hidden truth of the world is that it's something that we make and could just as easily make differently. And I wanted to ask you to talk a little bit about the difference in structure now of this equation. And what, I mean, what do we do with these shattered pieces of mosaic that we have since October 7th? I mean, a lot of things have shattered since then, not all of them bad, but what do we do with these pieces now? What are Palestinians, what are Gazans looking to do with these pieces?
0: Right. So first, the recognition that what happened is not what mainstream media wants to tell us what happened. I'm not talking about the nature of the operation itself. I'm talking about the meaning of that operation from a historical and a political and analytical point of view. The fact is, Palestinians are supposed to be besieged, and that's the status quo. They're supposed to be dying in smaller number, in the words of former Ariel Sharon advisor, something Gissen, when he said, we don't want to kill Palestinians, we want to put them on a diet. Meaning that, you know, we just want to count the calories. Literally, they count the calories for Gaza. You'll find that extensive report on how Arabs and how Israel counts the calories of Palestinians based on gender and age and that sort of thing. So they don't want them to die in mass, but they want them to suffer. And that could be sustainable forever and ever. And even people like me who are quite pessimistic about how far Israel is willing to go, at one point, I argued that this siege on Gaza is just unsustainable. I mean, there is no drinkable water in Gaza. According to the World Bank, and among others reported on the water quality, something like anywhere between 95% to 97% of the water in Gaza is undrinkable. The UN has reached the conclusion that Gaza will be uninhabitable in the year 2020. That was, you know, years ago, and Gaza has already been uninhabitable before the genocide. Since the genocide, 92% of all of Gaza has been destroyed. All the houses in Gaza have been destroyed, pretty much all universities, mosques, and churches. So it's beyond uninhabitable. And we thought, something's going to happen. The international community is not going to allow this. There has to be some sort of a political arrangement. You know, it doesn't need to be necessarily that political arrangement is going to lead to peace and justice. But you cannot mistreat a group of people in a concentration camp, keep them for that long. No cancer medicine, people dying from diarrhea. I mean, this is not okay. And we have been writing and speaking, and the Palestinians themselves in Gaza, every day you had multiple activities, usually of younger people, letters to the world, letters in a bottle. They would get these bottles, they put letters to the world, and they would go to the Shati Beach refugee camp, and they would throw the bottles in there. A few local journalists would report on it. You know, hopefully the world is going to realize there's a group of people who have been trapped here for, you know, many, many years, and they are dying, you know, it's slowly, and they have, the vast majority of them never stepped a foot outside this tiny little space of about 141 square miles, but nothing happened. Nothing happened. And we've been talking, I mean, the writers like myself, we've been talking that there is an explosion coming. We had no idea that's going to be what happened, but it's just human nature. You push people to the absolute limit, something is going to happen. And it did happen. And it happened in a way that took everybody by surprise. But the reason that Israel continues with this kind of this chase after a total victory, after all these years, after the massive losses incurred by the Israeli army, is the fact that they understand if the war is to stop now and immediately, there has to be some rupture in the way we understand the so-called Arab-Israeli conflict. Israel is a settler colonial state. And a settler colonial state, by definition, can only exist by being a settler colonial state. It has to expand. Physically, it has to expand. Ethnic cleansing has to happen. You know, the slow genocide that we've been always talking about, or the incremental genocide in the words of Ilan Pappe. It has to happen. And for that to happen, Israel has to have a military edge. That's a term, I think, invented by the Clinton administration, the military edge over the Arabs. Israel has to be so superior. And by the way, the military edge concept is really kind of an elaboration on the concept of the Iron Wall invented by Jabotinsky back a long time ago, before the existence of Israel. So it's associated with revisionist Zionism. Israel has to be so military superior that the Arabs can't even think that there is a military way out, that the resistance can be of any value, to the point that many Palestinian scholars and historians, some that we love and respect, have already dismissed that Palestinians or even Arabs can be of any relevance in terms of actually creating, counterbalancing the Israeli and American military power in the Middle East. The peace has to come through other means, not military. And yet, you have a small group of people who wake up at, you know, very, very early in the morning, and they go into Israel and they completely dismantle the Israeli Southern Command. And this is the very part of the Israeli army responsible for the siege on Gaza, responsible for all the wars on Gaza, responsible for every terrible thing that ever happened to Gaza. And that is a crisis for Israel. It's a crisis, not, oh, well, you know, we miscalculated, oh, we were not paying attention, oh, Netanyahu didn't pick up the phone on time. They try to do all these silly things to tell you that it's just a mishap. Now, instead of just, okay, fine, go with the mishap theory, and maybe a short war and move on with your life. No, they decided to double down. The genocide has done so much harm to the Palestinians, but important for the Israelis, it also showed, no, your army actually does suck. It's really as simple as that. You know, you have a group of young people making weapons underground in tunnels with absolutely no support coming from any country or anyone outside this besieged concentration camps, and they've managed to destroy over 2,000 of your best military vehicles, including your Merkava Tank 4 and so much more. So you're doubling down, and every day you are proving that you are militarily inept. Oh, so you go and escalate against Lebanon, and they teach you the same lesson. Then you go escalate against Iran, which is the very definition of madness, and they teach you even a harder lesson. So they are stuck. If they stop now, there is going to be a fundamental change in the relationship between Israel and everybody else. Israel is not the invincible army, is that the undefeatable, even with the power of America and the support of over 60 countries that have supported Israel during the genocide in Gaza, including some Arab countries. And yet, collectively, you were defeated. And you were defeated by this thing we called the axis of resistance, which really, in many ways, we thought was a conceptual framing. Oh, just people who are refusing the American imperialist paradigm, Hezbollah, the Houthis, or Ansarullah, Palestinians in Gaza and Iran. But it turned out this axis of resistance is now displaying its own prowess in battle. And it's not about winning or losing. It's about preventing you from determining the political and strategic outcomes of the war. And that's why they are stuck. They can't move forward. They cannot go backward. And they are in this position. If this continues to be the case, and I think in my mind it will be the case, because ultimately wars are about ideas, about relationships, about how I see myself within this, all of these events that are transpiring before me. Am I a victim or am I an agent? Am I able to affect outcomes, or am I just waiting there to be at the receiving end of the outcomes once the outcomes are determined by the great powers? People's history and the book that I wrote is a proof that if you look at Palestinian history from the very, very start, and I spoke about long history, but I kind of locate the story within the rise of a small group of people in northern Palestine, northern and central Palestine, led by a man by the name of Izzeddin al-Qassam, who was not even a Palestinian. He's a Syrian preacher, but with Palestinian peasants, and they take the kind of action, small type of action, against British imperialism And they get defeated so very quickly. They all get massacred in this orchard in Jenin in the northern West Bank. But somehow they start the spark that changes Palestinian relationship with history altogether, modern history. And everything that we see to this point, even the way we name our children, the way we understand history, the way we locate ourselves within this historical trajectory, more or less all starts on that specific day. And why this matters, and why that is important, and why Israel cannot possibly win if Palestinians have that kind of thinking.
1: Well, and I think that, you know, that speaks to, and then I think this is something that folks in the U.S. can recognize. You know, there's like these ultra right, far right movements like Blood and Soil, which I always found that to be a funny name, because these are guys that are horrified that women have periods and have never done a day of gardening in their lives. But it speaks to this kind of very deep jealousy, a jealousy born from not having a connection to place or really to your own history. You know, a lot of white Europeans come from places where history has been erased, and it starts in 1776, right? It starts with the U.S. as a project built on genocide and slavery. And so there's a real jealousy there of people who have a deep connection to place, who have a deep connection to history that goes back thousands of years. And I wanted to tie that into what you write about in the book, because you write that historians tell us when Palestinians rebelled, they had a justified set of demands, you know, end the military occupation, dismantle the settlements, free the prisoners. And you write, while the youth of the Intifada did not object to any of these demands, it was clear that when the customers of the hummus restaurant at the Jabalia refugee camp market abandoned their freshly baked bread, raw onions, and chickpeas, and ran to join angry mourners, they were not compelled by a cohesive political program. And what drives the Israeli project and the army is a very splintered political program. It is not a deep connection to place or a deep connection to a history there. And so I was wondering if you could talk a little bit about that, you know, this is to me another core reason why also, you know, any settler colonialist project will ultimately fail, because you are going against something that you can't write down on a list of demands, and you can't just make into a political program. It is something far deeper that goes beyond and before the borders that you've created.
0: Absolutely. You know, I asked a group of Gazans in the last few days. I'm meeting with some official in the European Union, and he or she wants to know, what do people in Gaza want? So instead of me going to elaborate on that, I asked a group of Gazans, what do you want? In one sentence, what is the top demand that comes to your mind? Only one of them, more like the academic person that I asked, had an elaborate political discourse. The rest are very much political, but they don't speak in political terms, right? So there is a mother who wants her wounded son to go outside of Gaza to get treatment. There's a person who wants cement to rebuild his house. There is a teacher who wants to replace the tent where she's teaching all these kids with a more stable structure so that she can continue teaching. There's a family or a father who lost his entire family in the war, but they are all buried under their house in an area that is now within the so-called yellow line under Israeli control. He wants a bulldozer that would allow them to remove the rubble and allow him to collect the body parts of his family. But when you put them all together, they want dignity, they want respect, they want freedom, they want honor, you know, they want to be able to maintain their way of life, their spirituality, their communal relationships, that sort of thing. You can't write this in the form of a political discourse. Political discourses come in certain points, and 1, 2, 3, and 4, and so forth, and that can be negotiated, and we can find a middle ground, and you concede on this point, I concede on that point. When it comes to the rights of people, the rights of everyday people, there is no negotiations. Dignity cannot be divided. Freedom cannot be sectionalized. I cannot be partly free and partly not free. I cannot concede on any of these points. And that's what I did in the book, and that's what we Palestinians, I mean, this is what we ultimately, you know, this is why I find it frustrating, to be entirely honest, when I get caught in these technical conversations within the Palestine solidarity networks and communities about the one state versus two states, You know, how are we going to connect the West Bank to Gaza? Is it going to be a corridor? You know, how do you guarantee that the Palestinians are not going to, you know, get something from Israel and demand more? And these kind of like useless conversations about how peace can be achieved. And the argument I try to make here, and I use the First Intifada as kind of like as the point here, is that people, when they rise, when they fight, when they sacrifice, and they sacrifice some more, they are not bothered by technicalities and, you know, political discourses. They are fighting for their honor. I threw my first rock after my friend Ra'ed, first rock at the Israeli soldiers, after my friend Ra'ed was killed. I wasn't thinking the right of return for Palestinian refugees and UN Resolution 181 and UN Resolution 194. I wasn't. I was thinking of Ra'ed. He was my neighbor, my best friend in the neighborhood, and he was a really cool kid, and I loved him very much, and we used to always walk back and forth to school together. I always felt guilty that we were little kids. I hit him with a thing on his head, and he had this permanent marker on his forehead, and my dad dragged me to his family house with a toy and a small plastic soccer ball to say sorry, and I wasn't happy about it because I did not want to let go of the soccer ball. You know, when he was killed, for me that kind of changed everything, because it was about friendship, it was about camaraderie, it was about love, it was about neighbors and communities. So we Palestinians, when we make our decisions on an everyday basis, we're not thinking of political diatribes. We are thinking of these human connections. Now, take these human connections and put them all together, you are going to have these great concepts. And whenever I go to talk to people, I would say, if you want to understand history from a Palestinian point of view, then you have to learn a little bit of Arabic. And I say, don't say dignity, say karama. Don't say freedom, say hurriya. Don't say resistance, say muqawama. Because these concepts, when we say it in Arabic, they are rooted in conceptions and histories and roots that go back not even hundreds of years, but thousands of years. And that's why we need to completely, in my view, dislocate Palestinian history from the way it's currently being told and locate it somewhere else. And that somewhere else cannot even be within the elitist Palestinian narrative as well, you know, because even within the Palestinian narrative, we have two different kinds of history. The Palestinians who are trying to humanize and to show that before the establishment of Israel, Palestinians had cities and thriving cultures and theater and musicians and that sort of thing. You know what? Even if Palestinians lived on trees and lived in caves, we still had dignity. And we still had love for one another. And we still had a sense of community. And no one, whether in Gaza or in Congo, has the right to come and erase you, subjugate you, and enslave you under any excuse, even if the excuse is that of civilization. So we should not play in the hands of the colonizers and relocate our history the way that makes us feel comfortable. When Israel was established, the majority of Palestinians were illiterate. They were fallahin. They were peasants, like my family. We do not come from elitist families. We did not have villas in Jerusalem. In fact, my family was accused of being middle class because we had a donkey. And according to the dictates of culture at the time, those who had donkeys as opposed to walking on foot were the privileged class within the village structure. So let's be realistic and let's respect our own history and tell the story on our own terms.
1: Yeah, and I mean, it reminds me of how people will oftentimes talk about people who are kidnapped and put into concentration camps by ICE. Oh, well, that person's a teacher or that person's a doctor. It doesn't matter. Like, that person could do absolutely nothing all day. They still should not be black bagged and put into a concentration camp. Like, somebody does not earn humanity by being a doctor or a lawyer or what have you.
0: And so, you know, just very quickly on that, I mean, how unfair are we then to the aborigines? How unfair are we going to be to the indigenous people who lived in America, who lived in the Congo, who lived in various parts of the global South, who had the sophisticated cultures, civilizations, forms of educations and ways of life that is not consistent with the doctor and the lawyer and the bourgeois and the theater goer? We are in trying to humanize, and see, that's the danger of humanization. In trying to humanize ourselves, we are erasing them. And I think that's a betrayal of the people who stood by our side for all these years.
1: Absolutely. And with that, I want to wrap up here with this kind of dichotomy or this duality, because on the left, you'll oftentimes see like people trying too hard to the point that they start romanticizing Gazans and, romanticizing the heroism and saying, oh my gosh, you know, Palestine will free us all, as if we can place all of that on Palestine, like Palestinians aren't carrying enough. And this takes away the ability to be, you know, for instance, to be tired, to not be okay. Oh no, you're heroes. So you're of course you're okay because you're heroes. And so I was wondering if you could, wrapping up here, just talk about this, then how the pendulum can oftentimes swing too far, going from the extreme disgusting dehumanization that you see Zionists do, but then it becomes a different kind of dehumanization because heroes are, you know, these kind of demigods, like, oh, well, they don't need care. They don't need support. They don't need love because they're these romanticized heroes.
0: Absolutely. You know, when I first began writing about people's history, my first book came out 2003, Searching Jenin. And after that book, I started, you know, kind of flirting with language. Like, what is it that we want in terms of discourse? We want to reclaim the narrative. We want to allow the Palestinians to reclaim their own story. And I insist on that. Over time, there is another term that came about that's supposed to be a derivative of that term, which is centering the Palestinians. And I kind of went along, honestly. It's like, okay, that's the right term. Let's center the Palestinian. But the understanding or the assumption in my mind is that what Palestinian are we centering here? I mean, you assume that the Palestinian who is a representative of the Palestinian collective experience, that of heroism and victimization, that of faith, spirituality, but also vulnerability. That's of the Palestinian who doesn't care about politics and the Palestinian who is willing to die 1,000 deaths for his homeland. Palestinians are not one single group. We have our rich, we have our poor, we have our working classes, and we have those who are ready to strike a deal with the enemy at a moment's notice just to have a little bit of a privilege over the others. And we see that in the West Bank. I mean, if you look at the Palestinian Authority, they have already struck a deal with the devil. And they are living a very good life, and they are quite wealthy, and they have VIP cards, and they travel. And you know what? Like everybody else, they go on vacations in various parts of Europe, and they go back through the Israeli military occupation system, back to Ramallah and Bethlehem and so forth. So no, we are not the same group of people. So when we say centering Palestinians, I'm sorry, but I have to protest here. We have to qualify what Palestinians need to be centered. And if you ask me, well, what Palestinians need to be centered, I would say is the Palestinian that represents the Palestinian people's aspirations as a collective. And we know that. We know that because of public opinion polls that tells us vast majority of Palestinians support the resistance. Okay, resistance in any of its forms. I'm not talking about particular, you know, Kalashnikov resistance. I mean, the idea that we must resist Israel, period, by any means necessary and by in any way possible. Okay, so you center the Palestinian, that you can't just go and bring any Palestinian because you think it fits the stereotype of a Palestinian should sound and look like and say, well, guess what? I am centering it. You know who's also centering the Palestinians? Israel. Israel is centering certain kinds of Palestinians, and they are touring many countries around the world telling you the problem is Hamas. The problem is the armed resistance. We want to live in peace with the Israelis. Some Palestinians are out there telling you, what apartheid? There is no apartheid. What are you talking about? And I don't want to name names, but they do exist. So we're not centering any Palestinian. We need to be centering specific kind of Palestinians who are, you know, in the words of Antonio Gramsci, the organic intellectuals who come from the group itself and represents and speak on behalf of the group. And if you are unable to do so, then the Palestinian narrative will always be you know, filled with holes, will always be missing the most important component. Now, I am not against the idea of people feeling inspired by Gaza, because they should be. They should be. I mean, you have a group of people who are living under siege in perpetual ways, yet at the same time, they refuse to leave. They are starving and dying, and they refuse to give up. I mean, absolutely, as a collective, there is something great to be inspired by, but that doesn't mean that we become complicit in a sense where we basically just take a moral position and we say, well, since they are heroic and they are going to free us all, then they are okay. They are doing just fine. And then we kind of move on with our lives. And so this is why I think it's very important to always have, yes, they are heroic. And they will, in a sense, will free us from our own fears and feeling inept and feeling that we are unable to carry out any kind of change. But at the same time, we need to understand that we have the freedom to move, to operate, to mobilize, to organize, and to think about how do we actually provide them with the kind of support that they need in order for them to carry on with their resistance. Yes, Palestinians will free Palestine, but freedom is not a singular act. It's not something that Palestinians are going to do without receiving solidarity like every other anti-colonial struggle anywhere around the world.
1: Absolutely. And yeah, I mean, if there are many people who said that Obama represented black people, so, you know, the issue of just choosing some elite to be the representative is also a well-known tactic by settler colonial states. So folks, there's so much more in this book. It's an absolutely beautiful and powerful and vital book. It's again called Before the Flood, a Gaza family memoir across three generations of colonial invasion, occupation, and war in Palestine. Dr. Ramzi Baroud, thank you so much for taking the time to sit down with us.
0: Thank you very much, Eleanor, and keep up the good work, and thanks for the opportunity. It's always a pleasure. We want to smash, crash, smash, blast the system. We want to get it hype, get it live, get with the mission. We want the crowd loud, this pumping rhythm is hitting.
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3: About criminal minds, political ties, habitual lies, alibis, disguise, another guy's democracy, politics, and the apocalypse. Got the skies looking ominous. So the ocean burn bright with waves full of poison. Genocide, wars, fall for little boys, and the weapons manufactured paid for. Why taxing all the bridges and the levees and the mines collapsing? All the prisons built the

0: CALP, Petaluma, California.
1: Hey, fellow babies. This is Triple D, host of The Film Store. On my show, I play all your favorite movie soundtracks. Remember when Marty McFly went back to the future with a time-traveling DeLorean? Or when Luke Skywalker blew up the Death Star with Darth Vader hot on his tail? How about when Jaws made you afraid to go into the water? 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
1: Good evening, Petaluma and beyond. It is Wednesday, 5 p.m. July the 8th, the year is 2026. I am Darren Scott, and you're tuned into The Rabbit Hole on 103.3 FM, KPCA, Petaluma, California. 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As some of you know, last week was a replay. I remember getting a text from someone stating, June 24th. Yeah, that's right. It's a replay from last week. Been a little busy. Couldn't get into the studio. And I didn't have time to record a show. I prefer to do it live anyway. So I am back in the studio. The first show of my favorite month, July. And not much, I don't want to say structure to the show. No real theme. Kind of a true freeform rabbit hole, although I guess every show is freeform, but just listening to some music and going through my catalog a little bit over the weekend, I went down a rabbit hole of some music that some of the artists I consider them alternative. Some artists you can't really classify, and I listened to a lot of Soul Coughing. The band formed in New York City in 1992, one of the most uniquely unclassifiable bands of the 1990s, alternative rock boom. They famously described their own sound as deep slacker jazz. Really highly rhythmic, an avant-garde fusion of hip-hop beats, jazz double bass, art rock sampling, and stream of conscious poetry. And it's a great formula when you combine the vocal delivery, the low end, the beats, and the samples. So the vocal delivery, of course, is from frontman Mike Doty,